Ahmad Jamal in 1992, playing All the Things You Are. Hello, I'm Roger Chesser, and this is Jazz Classics. Tonight, some music from Jeremy Pelt, beginning in about 13 minutes. But first, we remember the great saxophone player Sonny Rollins, who just died May 25th at the age of 95. Described as one of the most influential improvisers in jazz, in a 7-decade career, he recorded over 60 albums. Here he is with You Don't Know What Love Is.

Cyrus Chestnut with There Will Never Be Another You. Before that, Josie Falbo sang I Just Found Out About Love. Tonight you can hear music from jazz trumpeter Jeremy Pelt. He studied classical trumpet as a child and switched to jazz after playing in a high school jazz group. Let's hear a ballad. It's Jeremy Pelt from his album The Art of Intimacy, Volume 1. And then I'll be tired of you.

A cheerful tune, Blue Skies, from Diana Krall. Before that, classic jazz that's older than I am, and probably older than most of you. From 1938, Benny Goodman with Sweet Georgia Brown. This is Jazz Classics, coming your way from listener-supported WEKU. Next, another tune from Jeremy Pelt. But don't miss the vibe solo, starting about 2 minutes into the tune. The player is Jalen Baker, who appears to be a young man, maybe in his mid-20s. The tune is Earl J.

Oscar Peterson, of course, with Django. It was recorded in 1960 at Baker's Keyboard Lounge, a place for live jazz in Detroit since 1934. Somehow the recording got lost, perhaps because Peterson was a very prolific recording artist. Well, the tape has recently been discovered, and now we have the album. This is Jazz Classics. I'm Roger Tresser. Thanks for listening in and hearing the jazz. Music by Jeremy Pelt tonight. Next, a tune from the album Our Community Will Not Be Erased, which came out earlier this year. The tune, heavy on the drums, is Our Mother's Nature.

0: Freddie Hubbard with McCoy Tyner on One Mint Julep. Before that, Pat Metheny with Christian McBride and Antonio Sanchez and Is This America? It's time for a brief intermission from WEKU. Then Jazz Classics returns with more of the music of Jeremy Pelt. And you are invited.
1: 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Another hour of classic jazz is next.
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a tune called Dewey Square with Jeremy Bontiero and the young jazz saxophonist Sean Hong Wei. Hong Wei is H-O-N-G-W-E-I. And you might guess, he's associated with the Jazz Association, Singapore. Thanks for dropping in. Hope you enjoy the music. Hello, I'm Roger Chesser, and this is Jazz Classics. Tonight in Jazz Classics, the spotlight will be on Jeremy Pelt, California-born jazz trumpeter. He can play both straight-ahead and fusion-influenced jazz. Here's a sample of his more contemporary style of jazz. From his album, Tomorrow's Another Day, here's Anti-Meridian.

Cincinnati-based musician Cal Collins with I'm Getting Sentimental Over You. Before that, it was Oscar Peterson, and This Nearly Was Mine. It's music from Jeremy Pelt on tonight's Jazz Classics from WEKU. Pelt has been a guest artist with many other jazz musicians. Example, Dina DeRose. She plays piano and sings on her album Ode to the Road. With support from Jeremy Pelt, here's Cross Me Off Your List.

Sonny Rollins with the Modern Jazz Quartet in 1958 with In a Sentimental Mood. Rollins, one of the most important of jazz musicians, died May 25th at age 95. Before that, John Lewis with Now's the Time. I'm Roger Chesser. This is Jazz Classics. Coming along in a while, we'll hear another tune from Jeremy Pelt. But first, we hear a popular tune from guitarist Russell Malone. It's from his first album, named for himself, made when he was only 29. With Donald Brown on piano, here's Wives and Lovers.

Count Basie's big band with Flight of the Foobirds. Kid you not, Flubirds. The fine jazz trumpeter Jeremy Pelt is the focus for tonight's Jazz Classics. Here's I've Just Seen Her.

Owen Broder with the ballad for the very sad and very tired lotus eaters, whatever that means. And before that, it was Susanna McCorkle with So Danzo Samba, which means I only dance the samba. So there. Close the book on this week's Jazz Classics, focused on Jeremy Pelt. Join me again next week for more fine jazz

0: It's 1 minute before 10 o'clock. Thanks for joining us here at 88.9 WEKU. Stay with us. 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
1: 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It has a magical rhythm section that was with a band called Simon and Bard years ago. Steve Rodby and Paul Wertico, a team that won several Grammys with the Pat Metheny Group. And then pianist Richie Bryrack. What a wonderful pianist. And lots of music created in his life, especially in the recording studio. All the guitars on this track are played by John Mulder. Magical space.

pianist Art Hirahara and an all-star group on Positone Records and a 2021 release called Open Sky. I'm David Bassi. Art Hirahara is amazing at the piano. Beyond that, he's a heck of a songwriter, too. This one, his composition, Weathered the Storm, features drummer Rudy Royston.

Coming up, guitarist Pat Metheny, right around the turn of the century. That's the music of Art Hirahara, with tenor saxophonist Nicole Glover playing the soprano this time, with Rudy Royston at the drums and percussion, and Boris Kozlov at the bass. Weathered the Storm is the title of the song on Art Hirahara's Open Sky on Positone Records. And here's one from guitarist Pat Metheny, Trio Live covering a standard of Jerome Kern.

0: It's a rare look at something Pat Metheny did, starting at about 13 years old, soloing over the standards, learning the changes, making it happen on other people's music. Larry Grenader at the bass, Bill Stewart at the drums. Trio Live.
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Coming up, a rare composition by vibraphonist Terry Gibbs, Pretty Blue Eyes. This song called Blues for Jed comes from the Mike LaDon's Groover Quartet, Joe Farnsworth at the drums, Peter Bernstein guitar, Eric Alexander on the tenor saxophone, and Mike LaDon at the B3 organ. It's the Groover Quartet Big Band, It's All Your Fault. Pretty Blue Eyes comes from a tribute from Jerry Gibbs, son of Terry Gibbs, to his pop. Songs from My Father, he calls it, and this one features Larry Goldings and Patrice Rushen and drummer Jerry Gibbs.

0: That's drummer Quincy Davis joining trombonist Nick Finzer to play the music, the jazz music of a generation, really, the music of Kenny Garrett, and a song called Sing a Song of Song. The album's called Out of Focus, and it's on Outside In Music. Nick Finzer. Preceding that, one from Wailing City Sound, and drummer Jerry Gibbs. Pretty Blue Eyes, his pop. Terry Gibbs wrote that tune.
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Coming up, the music of Freddie Hubbard and a band led by drummer Lewis Hayes. That's Ben Allison, his 2021 release, Moments Inside, and a song called Safe Passage. Alan Mednard plays the drums with two guitars, Chico Pinheiro and Steve Cardenas. It's all on Sonic Camera Records. Preceding Ben Allison, it was the music of Mehmet Ali Sankol and music from Turkey, Hazrat, Andolu Jazz, and An Elegant Ritualed, the album. Here's drummer Lewis Hayes and a Savant release from 2021 that features Abraham Burton at the tenor saxophone, Steve Nelson vibraphone, David Hazeltine at the piano, and Desron Douglas at the bass. Crisis.

0: produced by Maxine Gordon. It's a Savant release for drummer Lewis Hayes, and a beautiful release it is. That one called Crisis, it's the title cut of a 2021 release. Preceding that, Safe Passage from bassist Ben Allison.
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0: His trombonist Alton Sinkular and Diego Rivera at the soprano saxophone. In Good Standing is the album on Positone Records, in a fine band, for a song called Mixed Feelings.

0: North Winds. Rudy Royston at the drums this time, Boris Kozlov, Art Hirahara, and Willie Morris III on the saxophone, with Josh Lawrence at the trumpet, and Josh's tune, North Winds, from And That Too.
1: 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Listen to stories from arts reporter Sherry Lawson, interviews from Lexington arts contributor Kate Savage, and Off the Beaten Path with Sam Dick. Arts coverage is here on WEKU.

Open Sea, Mar Abierto. And the guitarist is Diego Figueredo. My World is the album on Arbor's Jazz. And Diego Figueredo with Nelson Mata at the bass. The Duca de Fonseca at the drums and Elio Alves playing the piano. A band that's been together a long time on many records. And a guitarist, Diego Figueredo, who has been doing it solo for quite some time. Well into his career as a recording artist, here he is with a fine band and a cool tune, Mar Abierto. Open Sea. If You Never Fall in Love with Me. This is one that Carmen McRae did. And then Samara Joy did it. This is a beautiful one. In between, Greta Matassa. A beautiful tune out on Origin Records. I love

0: Kepler's law, the laws of planetary motion, and everybody revolving around the bassist, Matt Aronoff, on an album, Afterlife, from Brian McCarthy Nonet. Preceding that, Del Cesar, written by Sam Jones, the bassist. If You Never Fall in Love with Me, done by Greta Matassa.
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0: It's a crisscross release for bassist Michael Feinberg, blues variant, and Sakara, a Michael Feinberg composition. Leo Genovese at the piano, Nasheed Waits drums, and Noah Preminger at the saxophone.
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0: A Path to Understanding, Rodham Schwartz with Peter Lynn.

Elise Jazz. It's the Gabriel Lachin Trio. Viewpoint is the album, with Jeremy Brown bass and Joe Farnsworth at the drums. All compositions by Gabriel Lachin, and all on Elise Jazz. 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
1: A song by Gerald Spates, Dark Blue.
0: Vocalist Diane Patton and her album, Blue. We just heard Dark Blue. Dark Blue is featuring Rod Fleeman at the guitar. It's Gerald Spates' composition, and Gerald's at the bass with Todd Strait at the drums. All three of them were very instrumental in the career of Karen Allison, playing various times in various bands over her 13-plus albums, 13 for Concord Records and then some. This album out on Jazz Daddy Records and Green Lady Radio, live from the Green Lady Lounge. It's Rod Fleeman's trio. Each and every Saturday afternoon, if they're in Kansas City, of course, Dark Blue, the song from the Rod Fleeman Trio. Well, you know, Diana Patton put together an album right after the pandemic that talks about all the songwriters that passed away. Great songwriters at that. Ron Anthony, the guitarist, Marilyn Bergman, Dave Frischberg, Johnny Mandel, Armando Manzanero Kenshin, and Stephen Sondheim. This is Stephen Sondheim's composition, Losing My Mind, Diana Patton, and her album, Blue.

put their hearts and souls into this music. That album took 7 years, almost 7 years to make. Conversations with Birds, Michael O'Neill, the saxophonist, and the bassist, Dan Fuseli. Rope's End is the title of this song. Consider this. You can present your business's message to our loyal Jazz with David Bassi listeners. 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

0: Ron Carter and his composition Doom Mood. Finding the right notes on In Plus Out Music and Partisan Pictures. 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

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Never

Neil Hefti doing the arrangements for Frank Sinatra with Bill Miller on the Celeste, Sinatra's longtime accompanist, and drummer Earl Palmer, and a small band this time for Frank Sinatra. Earl Palmer was famous for his work with Little Richard at the drums, and then in Los Angeles he was one of the great contractors for studio work. Here's another from Frank Sinatra, Serenade in Blue.

Over the almost 50 years of composing that Duke Ellington did for the orchestra, he would write songs that paid tribute or mocked particular groups of people. That one called The Swingers Get the Blues Too. Blues to Be There from Planet D, Nonet. 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

0: quoted Paquito de Rivera about Felipe Salas. There's Paquito de Rivera on the alto saxophone. And the song, Quizás, Quizás, Quizás, Perhaps, Perhaps, Perhaps.
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0: Well, this is more than a story about a guy who's almost 100 trying to remain vital in the music business and doing a pretty good job at it. I'm talking about Terry Gibbs, vibraphonist, who named all his bands dream bands and hired the best musicians he possibly could. His son Jerry Gibbs followed in his footsteps. He has, well, somebody called him a thrasher at the drums, so he has his Thrasher Dream Trio with bassist Ron Carter and Kenny Barron at the piano, two of the finest. So another dream band, second generation, if you will. Out in Los Angeles, there's a pianist named Tom Rainier. He's really something. And there's a lot of great musicians there, too. Wailing City Sound takes us to L.A. now. And the music of Terry Gibbs, put together by Terry Gibbs and Tom Rainier. Let's give a listen to Let's Go to Rio. Oh, yeah.

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Dana Fitzsimmons up next. That's Carl Allen at the drums. At Frankie's Jazz Club, July of 2022. Mike Allen and John Lee. Covering the music of Cole Porter.

It's the album Interleaved. Andrew Moorhead on OA2 Records. And before that, Fault Lines, number 6 from Dana Fitzsimmons. And preceding that, Mike Allen, To a Star. And What Is This Thing Called Love? Consider this. You can present your business's message to our loyal Jazz with David Bassi listeners. 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

0: two nights, April 12th and 13th of 2013, mixed by Dave Sicola, the guitarist, Julie McDonald drums, Andre LaChance at the bass, Grant Stewart and Miles Black, Carvin' the Rock, an Elmo Hope number.
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0: Trumpeter Buck Clayton took up the piano when he was 6 years old. That would have been 1917, in Parsons, Kansas. Buck Clayton was in China, in Shanghai, in 1934-1935, with his own big band. Later, he performed with Duke Ellington, and he was a longtime member of the Count Basie Orchestra. Here's a song called Rise and Shine, recorded between February 16th and 18th, of 1990. He passed away in December of 1991, but Buck Clayton had one last fling with his music, Rise and Shine. Dennis Mackerel, Dick Katz, Jerry Dojan, and more.

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0: That's the Pacific Jazz Group with Dred Scott at the piano, Made in Mexico. 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
0: Here's a beautiful tune written by saxophonist Buddy Collette. Cheryl Ann, he calls it. And it's on an album by Eric Reed, the pianist, on Smoke Sessions Records. The album's called Black, Brown, and Blue. And he's paying tribute here to Buddy Collette by recording this song again and keeping it alive. I appreciate that. I had the great honor of playing a little bit with Buddy Collette at jam sessions and so on when I lived in L.A. Here's his Cheryl Ann.

WEKU live streaming is supported by listeners like you. 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

produced by saxophonist Bob Shepard. It's saxophonist Tim Lynn covering the music of saxophonist Jerry Braganzi. Table Stakes is the song. Andy Laverne at the piano, Jay Anderson and Billy Drummond joining the fun. 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

0: The song Padutas, which translates to anesthesia or anesthetic, Melissa Pipe on the low instruments, and a beautiful album called Of What Remains. Preceding that, Senza, an album from Schwager and Oliver. The Orient is the song.
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1: Second place remains too close to call. Republican and former Fox News host Steve Hilton and Democratic businessman Tom Steyer are competing for the other spot on the November ballot. Becerra campaigned as a pragmatic Democrat and highlighted his record in state and federal office. I'm Windsor Johnston, and you're listening to NPR News from Washington.
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3: The following is an encore episode. Welcome inside Appalachia. I'm Mason Adams. We occasionally hear from educators who find ways to work inside Appalachia into their class. In December, the show was tagged in an Instagram post by West Virginia University Professor of Art Joseph Lupo. The post showcased four-color reductive relief prints made by WVU students, each one inspired by a story or episode they heard on Inside Appalachia. I spoke with three of Lupo's students and asked them to describe their work and its connection to the show. But first, I asked Lupo to explain the assignment he gave his class.
4: So the project was that students had to listen to an episode of Inside Appalachia. And then sort of the main theme of that segment became the like center point of the inspiration, right? And from there, then we started to talk about ideas about how to integrate that inspiration into their work and into their imagery. So the idea was like how to find something outside of the students to get inspired by. You know, the thing that I talk about briefly with this specific project is that whether students grew up in Appalachia or not, they are in Appalachia now. So it just made sense as an interesting way of getting students to think about place and think about how their lives are affected by where they live.
3: Let's hear from your students about how they took on the assignment. And I'll let you all introduce yourselves.
5: My name is Brenna Shelton. I am currently a senior ceramics major here at West Virginia University. I don't remember exactly what the episode was that I had listened to, but I know what it was about. It was basically referencing how Friends of Coal and how politicians, especially in this region and this state, like to say that they're friends of coal, but they don't actually care about the coal miners. My piece, I titled it The Price You Pay. It depicts your generic run-of-the-mill white old politician guy holding up a cage with two miners and a canary. And he's smiling and he's presenting it like it's a nice little trophy, like an infomercial. It's like, buy now. And the miners are dressed in yellow to insinuate that they are also canaries and that they are the price that you are paying for your coal. And I'm from this region and I grew up before moving out at age 7 and then coming back. Being from this region, especially like this area, the issue of coal miners and coal in general is very near and dear to me. Choosing that topic was an obvious for me.
3: Yeah, I love this piece. It was one of those that struck me. Man, it's an eye-popping piece. And that piece was from my interview with Leanne Ray, who's the editor of West Virginia Watch. You basically talked about everything that I was going to ask. What else do you want to say?
5: Support the arts, I guess. I don't know. Support the arts, support fully local
4: schools.
5: Yeah, fully fund your public schools. Yeah. Support your arts, support your artists, shop local.
6: Yeah. Awesome. Thank you so much, Brenna. Who'd like to go next? Would you mind introducing yourself?
7: My name's Maisie Montañez. I am a junior art education major with an emphasis in sculpture here at West Virginia University.
3: Yeah, I'm actually looking at your print here on the screen. Can you say what the name is and sort of describe it?

0: It's called Mona Making Lumpia. It's my mom. So it's a imagery of an Asian lady. She's making lumpia, which is a very like popular Filipino dish. It's kind of like if you think of like spring rolls, it's like that, but I feel like it's like the outside is thinner and like crispier. And usually it has like meat and vegetables in it. And then I have the Filipino flag kind of dissected as the border. And so I split the sun in half that's on the flag and then the two like colors of the flag on each side. So blue and red.
1: It's interesting you have that sculpture background, because looking at this image, I can almost feel that, right? It almost feels a little bit like a sculpture with the way your mom's hand is in the foreground and the way she's shaping this dish, but it feels sculpture-ish to me, even though it's a two-dimensional print. How did Inside Appalachia play into it? What story did you hear, and how did that affect the end product?
0: It was Hare Krishna Kitchens in West Virginia, Soul Food and a Musician's Call to Arms. The two main things that really called out to me was the soul food aspect, and then also like hearing the podcast talk about like the culture of like the kitchen, how like it was very like spiritual for them, and like how they did everything a certain way and like kept everything fresh and used specific utensils for like specific things. And then for the soul food part, I forgot his name, but he was talking about his story. I think he was teaching like his niece or one of his family members how to like cook very important foods in their family, and like hearing him like speak about that and like how it's so important to like their traditions and their culture. It reminded me of my mom and like what kind of foods we made growing up and how she's brought that love for like cooking down to me. I've always lived in West Virginia, but I think my idea of Appalachia is a little bit different than most since my mom immigrated from the Philippines here. And so I know her culture, not a lot of like West Virginia culture. I feel like I was introduced to that through my peers, like school and stuff. And so, like, even growing up, sometimes I felt like I had a hard time connecting with other people because I just knew I lived a different life, I guess, than other people. But again, like at the end, I feel like these little things like food really connects everyone. Like no matter where you come from, like people love to eat and it always brings people together. Like, and so, yeah, I guess that's like the main ideas behind this piece.
1: To my mind, that's the story of Appalachia, is immigrants who come in and bring their culture here with them, and it becomes part of the whole, really. That's like the whole melting pot idea in America. I appreciate hearing that story and your experience, because to me, that's quintessentially Appalachian from my perspective. So, what else do you want to say?
0: I love my mom. Shout out
1: And I
0: to
1: love, I mean, this picture is so, this print is so evocative. And I'm glad you called out the flag, because that was an element that I did not pick up. You can feel the humanity in this, and the richness and the motherliness of it all. She looks very much like a mom making food.
0: I wanted to make something really special for her, and like the flag was especially important to me because we have matching sun tattoos from the flag. And so I just knew like I gifted this to her and she like sobbed. She loved it for her birthday.
1: Oh, very cool. I love that. Well, thank you very much. Yeah, I'd love to speak to the third person. Do you mind introducing yourself, saying your name and a little bit about who you are?
2: I'm Megan Starrett. I am a third year at WVU. This is my first year. So this is actually my first printmaking class, but I'm going to continue doing printmaking after this semester.
1: Would you mind saying the name of your relief print? And can you kind of describe it for our listeners a little bit?
2: It's called Bearing the Thought of Being Disposable, and the image is a angry bear baring its teeth, and it has a paw like smashing my instrument, a clarinet. There's like a lot of chatter, and it's a very dynamic image that was made from a place of rage, which is kind of out of character for me. I don't usually make like rage-filled images, or like my art doesn't usually speak to like that side of my emotion. It usually comes from like I usually have a lot softer pieces that are a lot more like I get Children's Illustrator a lot from my work. But yeah, this came from a place of rage. It was inspired by the episode called Disability in Appalachia, like COVID-19 in Appalachia, Disposability. That was something that was very powerful to me because COVID-19 and disability in general has affected my family very heavily, and including myself, because of COVID-19 and complications that I've had from long COVID, I had to quit marching band, which is where the imagery of the clarinet comes in. I kind of lost my ability to play music in a way that I love doing. I was in the marching band here at WVU, and it's a lot of the reason why I decided to come to WVU is because I love the marching band here so much. And it's something that my sister was a part of, and I really wanted to continue that legacy. I'm grateful that I was able to have 2 years in the band, but it was also something that I kind of grieved when I left and when I had to quit because of complications from my disability. I started fainting, so I couldn't safely be on the field. And just in general, like the way that COVID-19 and disability has impacted my family, I have, you know, multiple family members who have cancer. So it's just when people choose not to mask or not to be vaccinated, people who decide to come to class infected, even though they know they're infected, those things are a really big deal to me because it's something that I could bring back to my family and put them at risk even further than they already are at risk.
1: Yeah, this is a really powerful piece. You've got this greenery, but this bear is emerging from this greenery and just smashing this instrument. I thought at first it was a train car at the bottom, but it makes sense given your story about long COVID and how it affected your ability to participate in the marching band. It's a very striking, powerful image. I think the episode you talked about included my interview with Sarah Jones, who was from Washington County, Virginia. Sarah's book, Disposable, talks about the societal inequities and how the COVID-19 pandemic really brought them to the fore. What else do you want to say?
2: Don't go out when you're infected and wear your mask and get vaccinated.
1: Well, Joe, Maisie, Brenna, Megan, thank you all so much for coming on Inside Appalachia to speak with us.
3: Yeah, thank you, Mason. This was fantastic. Thanks for taking time to speak with us.
1: That was WVU Professor of Art Joseph Lupo and students Megan Sterrett, Maisie Montañez, and Brenna Sheldon. To check out their art prints inspired by episodes of Inside Appalachia, visit our website, wvpublic.org. We've posted a link to their work on Instagram. Later in the show, we'll share some of the interviews and stories behind those art prints. That's after the break. You're Inside Appalachia. I'm Mason Adams.

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3: I'm supposed to meet
4: Anuradha. I know her husband's in there.
3: Okay.
5: New Vrindavan is a Hare Krishna community in West Virginia's northern panhandle. It started in the late 60s and is home to a few hundred permanent residents, but thousands of pilgrims visit each year. They come to worship in the temple and to visit the opulent Palace of Gold. But those main attractions were a pretty small part of Folkways reporter Zach Harold's trip. He ended up spending most of his time in the kitchen.
6: Three different kitchens, actually. This originally started as a feature piece on Govinda's, the restaurant here in New Vrindavan. I thought, Indian-inspired vegetarian restaurant in the middle of nowhere, West Virginia, gotta be a story there somewhere. But as I learned more, I found there was more to this than just a restaurant. It turns out that food is central to the Hare Krishna faith, its traditions and worship. And Govinda's is just one part of that.
7: Because, you know, everything, we do everything with food. We cannot have a program without, you know, food on the table, you know.
6: That's Vasudev, who runs Govinda's.
7: So that's why they call us, you know, the kitchen religion.
6: So what started as a story about a restaurant turned into a story about three different kitchens here in New Vrindavan, each of which a little more sacred than the last.
8: The restaurant kitchen.
6: You can't really tell from the sound of it, but the cooks here at Govinda's are deep into prep for the lunch rush. Cooks are swarming around, stirring pots and chopping vegetables. There is a small TV in the corner playing Indian ragas. But there's no idle chit-chat at all, because the kitchen staff is trying to keep their minds on God.
7: Whatever consciousness you have when you're preparing something is that it's going to be translated into the food. And any energy that is in the food is going to go to people as well. So if you're cooking in a happy state, in a you know, God consciousness state, people who is eating that are going to get the benefit.
6: Vasu comes from a big Italian Catholic family in Buenos Aires, Argentina. So the kitchens he grew up in were anything but quiet. When he joined the International Society of Krishna Consciousness in college, he noticed Hare Krishna cooks did things a little differently. And it wasn't just about the volume level.
7: And I remember the cooks, while they're cooking, they taste them, you know? They taste and see. I say, okay, let me taste the salt. Let me see, you know, how spicy it is, you know? But here we don't do that.
6: You'll never see a cook in this restaurant tasting a sauce or even wafting the smell of a dish up to their nose.
7: We offer to God, to Krishna, and then we'll taste it. You know, when we're preparing something, we're preparing with a consciousness that we're offering this to God.
6: Before human tongue tastes any of the food prepared here, one of the cooks will present samples of each dish before a small altar set up on top of one of the kitchen's coolers. The cook will then chant a mantra and ring a bell. They wait a few minutes, and then everyone else can enjoy the food as well.
7: And then by doing that, you get the blessings. And then when you eat that, you know, your body is not only get the nutrients that your body needs, but also the spiritual benefit as well.
6: Govinda serves up a lot of this spiritually infused food, providing lunch and dinner to the dozens of pilgrims who visit each week. Much of the menu is Indian-inspired, and in keeping with Hare Krishna dietary restrictions, Govinda's serves only vegetarian food. It's a lot of healthy grains and legumes, like rice and lentils, and lots of fresh fruits and vegetables. The International Society for Krishna Consciousness actually runs the largest vegetarian food distribution program in the world. It's called Food for Life, and it was born from an experience Bhaktivedanta Prabhupada, the movement's founder, had when he was trying to build another temple in Mayapur, India. Prabhupada and his followers had cooked rice for the people there, serving it on leaves. After they were done, they threw those leaves into a pile.
7: And I saw some kid looking into the trash for some food.
6: In some tellings of the story, children had to fight stray dogs for the food.
7: And he said, that's no good. So any person who lives around 10 miles of the temple should be fed by that. So out of that, a program called Food for Life was born. And right now it's all around the world.
6: That's why, 7 days a week, 365 days a year, New Vrindavan provides a free breakfast and lunch to anyone who wants a seat at the table, whether you're a resident, a pilgrim, or just somebody who wants a meal. But that food does not come from Govinda's. To see where those meals are prepared, you've got to head next door to the temple, to the second of New Vrindavan's kitchens.
8: The devotee kitchen.
6: When Sachi Sutta gets up in the morning, usually around 4, he showers to make himself ritually clean and heads down to the temple to pray.
9: And we chant like Hare Krishna, Hare Krishna, Krishna Krishna, Hare Hare, Hare Ram, Hare Ram, Ram Ram, Hare Hare. So we chant that mantra, then we keep ourselves pure, then come to kitchen.
6: Sachi runs New Vrindavan's devotee kitchen. Each day he consults with the temple president to see how many pilgrims stay the night in the community's lodge. Add to that any new cars that might be in the parking lot, and any full-time residents who might come down to the temple to eat.
9: Today we're cooking almost 120 people, because today not many visitor to breakfast, and we're cooking lunch almost 150 people.
6: That's a big crowd. Luckily, Sachi has a good bit of help. Just before daybreak, a parade of volunteers files into the devotee kitchen. They slip on some hairnets, and with a little instruction from Sachi, they set to work.
9: Make something, you know, sweet and, you know, very fluffy bread.
6: Devotees wash potatoes and chop pineapples, quarter oranges and dice jalapenos for curries, salads, and quinoa. Though the kitchen does get vegetables delivered from a local grower and uses some store-bought ingredients, Sachi also uses lots of vegetables grown on the property, as well as milk from the community's cows and dairy products like ghee and yogurt made from that milk. The volunteer cooks remain quiet while they work, just like the cooks in the restaurant kitchen, except for when a big goofy guy sticks a microphone in their face while they're mashing bananas for Sachi's special buckwheat banana bread.
10: Have you ever made this before?
11: No. What's that?
10: You're doing great.
11: Yeah. I hope.
10: What's your name?
6: That's Anubhuv, a devotee from Pennsylvania. He drove down today to spend his birthday at the temple. Today's volunteers come from all over: Pennsylvania, Connecticut, Michigan, Toronto, Canada. They've driven for hours and hours just to spend a few days here in the mountains. And Sachi said that's common. Devotees come to New Vrindavan from...
9: Everywhere.
6: People who can't make it to the holy places in India are able to come here and receive the same spiritual benefit.
9: That gets same benefit in the India, whatever get that. That's why everybody come here.
6: So it's no wonder that while these pilgrims are here, they're more than happy to roll up their sleeves and help out in the kitchen. When the food's done, Sachi plates a little sample of each dish into a small aluminum bowl. Those bowls go onto a 12-inch aluminum platter, which is placed before some fresh flowers and images of Krishna, his consort Radha, and Prabhupada. Then Sachi offers the food to Krishna with the ringing of a bell and the chanting of the mantra. Sachi and his rotating kitchen crew go through this routine 730 times a year. But there are some jobs around here that volunteers can't do, aren't allowed to do. Just down the hall from the devotee kitchen, behind a closed but unassuming door, is another kitchen. Normally, only the most committed devotees are allowed inside, but they made an exception for us, so I could take you into the kitchen where God's food is prepared.
8: The deity kitchen.
6: The cooks in New Vrindavan's restaurant and devotee kitchens try to use the best ingredients in their cooking. But here, everything is held to a higher standard.
12: Except for like olive oil and, you know, lemon juice, you won't find like anything like canned or preserved in here.
6: That's Anuradha M. Singh, the communications director.
12: Everything is made fresh. Like, they make fresh cheese every single day.
6: And it's not just the ingredients. The pots, pans, and utensils used in the deity kitchen are used here and nowhere else. They don't even share a dishwasher with stuff from the other kitchens. Instead of the stainless steel serving dishes used in the restaurant and devotee kitchens to offer the food to Krishna, here he dines from serving dishes made of pure silver. Everything is set aside for God, including the chef.
13: The idea is meditate in Krishna. Everything you're doing is offered for Krishna. I'm very happy cooking for that deity.
6: Rohini Kumar is from Peru. He's known as a twice-initiated devotee. He's taken additional vows to the faith and, as such, has a special mantra that he chants three times a day. That allows him to prepare food for Krishna in this sanctified kitchen space.
13: Not every day coming, I see different vegetables, no, no have menu for day. No?
14: You let the ingredients tell you what to cook.
13: Yeah.
12: He gets a fruit salad, you know. He gets like a little savory curry. And he might get like, you know, a puri, like some kind of bread, some kind of Indian bread.
6: Once everything was ready, Rohini transferred the food to those silver serving dishes. All plated up, it looks like an appetizer platter that someone ordered as their lunch. And now, it's ready for the table. A Hare Krishna temple service is a multi-sensory experience. There's the sound of conch shells, drumming, cymbals, chanting, and singing. The smell of incense fills your nose. And the shrine itself is visually overwhelming, with intricate wood and metalwork, stained glass, and paintings. It's in this setting that devotees make a series of offerings. They change the clothes on the images of Krishna and his consort Radha, removing their pajamas and putting on their day clothes. They wake up the deities with good morning prayers and small pieces of milk candy prepared in the deity kitchen. They offer fresh flowers and the elements of earth, wind, fire, and water. And then they offer the food Rohini prepared.
12: So she basically used that tray. She's inviting them to come and sit with her hands, right?
6: Once the food is offered, devotees leave the plates there for a short while so Krishna and Radha can enjoy it. Then a devotee takes the food back into the kitchen area where it is transferred out of the holy dishes and into less sanctified food containers. Then it can be eaten by anyone.
12: It becomes a really intensely sanctified food. Like, it's called Maha Prasadam. Prasadam just means sanctified food, and Maha means great. So this means like the greatest.
14: Do the priests get to eat this?
12: Well, everyone gets to eat it. Yeah, meaning like whoever gets there first gets to eat it, right?
6: On nice days, the community dines outdoors on picnic tables in front of the temple. There's also a dining hall. And that's where Anuradha and I ate for recording purposes.
12: Okay, so I suggest you try these first, like the ones that were made. So this is from the kitchen. Okay. This, and this is from the kitchen, right?
6: From the devotee kitchen, there was a vegetable curry, some quinoa, and the buckwheat banana bread Sachi was making. From the deity kitchen, I had an extra sanctified potato pancake, some of those milk candies offered to Krishna as a morning snack, and paneer cheese. I'm not sure I could pick up on the spiritual side of it, but you can tell this food was made with quality ingredients and a lot of care and attention. After we finished breakfast, I noticed some other folks in the dining hall. Raghavachara Das and his wife Mansi and their two children. We struck up a conversation, and I discovered the family only moved here 3 months ago. They came from Silicon Valley, where she was a research scientist at Stanford, and he worked at a financial technology startup. Now, they're full-time devotees.
15: So when you are here, you'll also observe it. There is something here. It attracts you back.
6: As I was explaining the premise of the story I was reporting, Raghavachara said something that shocked me, as you can hear from the tape.
15: There is a fourth kitchen here that you've not heard
14: There's
15: of.
14: There's a fourth kitchen. What's that?
15: Which is the secret kitchen that I think if you taste that food, it's just totally different level of purity, goodness.
6: I asked if he could show me this secret kitchen, but he said I didn't quite understand what he meant. This fourth kitchen doesn't stay in one place.
15: It's not like a kitchen that you can go and see. It is devotees who are cooking for senior disciples who live but are really old and not able to cook for themselves. And that preparation, different devotees do it on a rotation basis in their own
5: respective homes.
15: And that food, if you see, it's prepared just with love. There is no other motivation, nothing.
12: There is a kitchen garden here. They grow vegetables over there. And they're organic vegetables grown in this land, so really potent. So we get those vegetables for them. We don't just get any vegetable from supermarkets. And then those are also simple squashes, beans, and just cooked in ghee. That's it. Ghee and love.
6: As Mansi was explaining how the community prepares food in this secret fourth kitchen, I thought it sounded an awful lot like the way Rohini goes about making food for Krishna in the deity kitchen. But then, I guess cooking simple, filling meals with wholesome, healthy ingredients for the most vulnerable people in your community, food made with ghee and love, and doing that behind the scenes without any recognition or praise, even if that's not done within the four walls of a temple, I don't think you're going to find food much more sacred than that. For Inside Appalachia, I'm Zach Harold in New Vrindavan, West Virginia.
5: That story is part of our Folkways reporting project, which covers arts and culture in our region. You can find more Folkways stories at our website, wvpublic.org. More than 1 million Americans have died from COVID-19. Some groups of folks died at much higher rates than others. And those deaths tended to follow lines of race, class, age, and disability. In other words, conditions that were already making life harder for some people played out during the pandemic, too. Last year, I spoke with reporter Sarah Jones about her book, Disposable, America's Contempt for the Underclass. Sarah Jones, thank you so much for coming on Inside Appalachia.
16: Thanks for having me.
5: So Disposable unpacks how systemic inequities in the U.S. played out during COVID-19. And you start the book with a couple of anecdotes, but pretty quickly pivot to your own family. Would you mind sharing a little bit about your pandemic experience?
16: Absolutely. In 2020, I was working on a lot of labor and workplace stories for New York Magazine, just trying to get a handle on how COVID was affecting people who were working for Amazon, people who were working on grocery stores, like people who were really on the front lines of the pandemic. And then, you know, I was in the process of doing that when, unfortunately, my grandfather, who lived in Damascus, Virginia at the time, contracted COVID when he was in a rehab facility and unfortunately ended up passing away from the virus. It was sort of the combination of those two events, COVID, talking to folks who were trying to protect themselves and their families while making ends meet during COVID, and then, you know, my grandfather dying from COVID in a way that made me wonder if it could have been prevented, right? You know, if we could have afforded care for him at home, would he have been safer? And it just got me thinking about his own life, as he's a working class person from Maine who moved down to Washington County, Virginia to be with us as he got older, and just the circumstances of his life and how that may have made him vulnerable to COVID infection in ways that were not identical, but sort of overlapped a little bit with what I was hearing from other folks at the time. And that was really the impetus for writing the book in the first place. Just thinking about a death like my grandfather's is obviously a tragedy for my family, but it's also political, I felt, in a very real way. And I wanted to really dig into the vulnerabilities that I was seeing and treating them not as naturally occurring phenomenon, but, you know, the result of political choices that this country's been making for a very long time.
5: Well, you've spent years writing about class disparities in America for Scalawag, for The New Republic, and now New York. And the pandemic seemed like a point where the rubber really hit the road on that. And you explore that in Disposable. When you got into reporting this book, what did you find about how the pandemic exposed class lines in the U.S.?
16: One thing that I really wanted to get across in the book is that the American workplace has often been dangerous over the years. For me, particularly as someone who grew up in Southwest Virginia, that was something I was acutely aware of, not just from growing up there, but from reading about the history of organized labor in the region. And if you do that, then you know, like, workplace safety has life or death stakes attached to it, and organizing against those circumstances can have life or death stakes attached to it. And so that was on my mind when COVID hit. And then, you know, when I started writing the book, I really wanted to situate the events of COVID in that longer history. And really, where I think the facts take us is sort of this conclusion that, you know, no one is responsible for COVID existing or happening. If it wasn't COVID, I think it would have been a different virus. But what happened during COVID, the way we reacted to COVID, and what made us vulnerable as a society to certain events during COVID, those were all human choices. And that, to me, could have been prevented.
5: You alluded to your background in Southwestern Virginia, but how did your childhood growing up in Appalachia shape your approach to reporting this book?
16: Yeah, it had a big influence in a way that I wish there was, like, you know, I didn't want the book to be a memoir, although there is, you know, my family's experiences do appear in it. But growing up where I did, and specifically learning about the history of the region when I was a little bit older, when I was a young adult, was really important. Not just reading about labor, but sort of the observations you have as a kid, right? Okay, my family is struggling and a lot of the families around us are struggling. And then you get a little bit older and you realize people who don't live in this area have all kinds of ideas about people who do and why so many of us might be poor or working class. And I wanted to sort of understand why that was the situation. And I wanted to understand what could be done about that situation. And so I was kind of going through that when I was in my early to mid-20s. And then, you know, I always had an interest in journalism, but it really shaped my interest in journalism because I was curious about it. And, you know, I'm not an academic, but this seemed like a way to sort of investigate the problem. When I thought about the stories I wanted to tell and what interested me and what my approach to covering politics was perhaps going to be, you know, I didn't really want to be a White House correspondent. I wanted to talk to regular people. So it had a huge influence on me. And then going into COVID and writing this book, it was very much present for me and something I thought about a lot.
5: Disposable is a pretty damning indictment of the society in which we live. And it really sort of comprehensively explores inequities in a variety of realms that touch every aspect of our lives, from healthcare to elder care to differences in race. There's a chapter on how the political class has exploited and made this even worse. A lot of this seems really hard-baked into our society and culture and economy. Do you have some ideas for how we can overcome some of these issues?
16: Yeah, that's something that was certainly on my mind, and particularly in sort of the concluding chapter of the book. I didn't want to leave people on doom and gloom. I wanted to think about what could be different, because for me, pointing out what's wrong is really half the story. And it's important to identify these cracks in our society and how they got there, and maybe, you know, the forces that are responsible for putting them there and the people who are responsible for putting them there. But we don't just do it to sort of point fingers, right? I mean, if you're doing that, the hope is that we could do something about it. And so when I was writing the book, and in my own life and my work as a reporter, I knew very well that the people I write about as being disposable are not passive people at all. They've always organized. They've always fought. They, you know, whether it was labor organizing, well, whether it was the civil rights movement or feminism or the welfare rights movement, or I write about the disability rights movement as well, people have always really resented the status of being disposable. They're conscious of it and imagine and fight for a better life. And so, although I'm not like an organizer myself, I'm a journalist and I want to be humble about my limitations there, I wanted to include those stories so we can kind of look at what people have done in the past and think about ways that can inform what we're doing now. And when I was writing the concluding chapter of the book, I write about this notion of solidarity which I don't think is a panacea necessarily, but is, I think, really key and really important to sort of fighting back against what I see as a status quo that encourages a certain level of acceptance of preventable and unnecessary death in this country. And what does it mean to feel solidarity with people, and how do you act on that? I think can be really subversive in a meaningful way. And I think that's just become more important now when you look at the political climate in this country at the moment.
5: Yeah, so speaking of the political climate in this country at the moment, COVID is still killing people, but a lot of people are eager to put the pandemic in the rear view. And some people, you know, deny it ever happened. So when you look at the country now in 2025, what's changed since you were reporting your book? Where are we at now?
16: Yeah. You know, this amnesia that I write about in the book is something that I still wrestle with, and something that I know my sources still wrestle with when they think about the people they've lost and how they lost them and why they lost them and sort of the reactions they've encountered by relatives, friends who might say, well, your mom was overweight and that's why she died from COVID. And it has nothing to do with anything else. You know, whether somebody was masking or unvaccinated, forget that. Kind of a refusal to sort of reckon with the not only the reasons for the mass death, but also the consequences. I keep asking myself why that is. And, you know, I wrote the book before Donald Trump was reelected. Sort of now looking back with the benefit of hindsight, it does seem to me that we are sort of incentivized to move on and not wrestle with it or reckon with it in a way, because as I write in the book, really reckoning with it is not just this act of memory, but or thinking about the deceased. It's taking active steps to remaking the political climate in this country in a way where, should there be another virus, this isn't going to happen in the same way. And, you know, a society where people aren't disposable at all might be a more robust and more resilient society when natural disaster does happen. And we're just not there. And as a political reporter, you know, I've spent a lot of time thinking about why that is, but also kind of the roots of Donald Trump's appeal and how those two trends might overlap with each other. And, you know, I think it's pretty clear from the polling and from what's been reported that, you know, Trump was able to promise people in a persuasive way that he was going to bring jobs, he was going to bring prosperity, he was going to bring security. People believed that because they, many of them don't have it. And I, you know, we saw him make inroads with new groups of people, new demographics kind of based on that appeal. And I think that that's something that is not solely due to the pandemic or what happened during the pandemic, but I think you're hard-pressed to argue that it had no influence at all.
5: Sarah Jones, thank you so much for coming on Inside Appalachia.
16: Yeah, thank you so much for having me.
5: Sarah Jones is a writer for New York Magazine. Her book is Disposable: America's Contempt for the Underclass. It's available from Simon & Schuster. The Trump administration has slashed federal jobs and loosened energy production regulations, and delayed a Biden-era rule to protect miners against silica dust, which contributes to black lung disease. Last April, we spoke with Leanne Ray, the editor-in-chief of the nonprofit news outlet West Virginia Watch, about an editorial she wrote. Your op-ed piece in West Virginia Watch is headlined, "It's time for West Virginia leaders to be friends of coal miners, not coal." That headline's a play on Friends of Coal, a 501c6 nonprofit trade group for the coal industry. And of course, a lot of people know it more from its stickers than its work behind the scene. You make the case that elected officials go out of their way to be, quote, friends of coal. What do you mean by that?
17: Well, to be honest with you, you were talking about the bumper stickers. That's all I knew from Friends of Coal, seeing that sticker growing up. And I actually didn't know what it meant. I had to look it up when I was writing this commentary to find out that it was actually a nonprofit group. But yeah, West Virginia's elected officials, they always talk about how they want to help coal. They turn their noses at renewable energy like solar and wind power. They see no problem with loosening environmental regulations, even though those regulations are there to protect West Virginians' health in order to allow more coal to be mined. Right now, in the West Virginia State Legislature, they're talking about a bill to create microgrids to power data centers. In the initial version of the bill requested by Governor Morrissey, there are provisions meant to support the state's coal industry. I believe it said it would have required electric utilities with coal-fired plants to operate at like a 69% capacity and hold a 45-day supply of coal on hand at all times. It turns out most coal-fired plants in the state operate on an average of 40% capacity and stockpile a 30-day supply of coal. The power companies have said in response to that it'd be difficult to meet those standards, and doing so would have raised rates for existing electric customers in the state. West Virginians are already struggling with utility rates. We hear about Appalachian Power wanting to raise their rates all the time. And honestly, West Virginians, they can't afford another rate hike, especially one just to help the coal industry.
5: Partway through your op-ed, you flip this idea of politicians being friends of coal. I'm going to read a quote here. They say they want to stand up for coal. In reality, they're only standing up for coal mine owners to have less regulation so they can make more money. And let's be honest, coal mine owners in West Virginia show all the time they don't care about coal miners. Can you elaborate more on that?
17: Sure. The two biggest examples of this are Don Blankenship and Jim Justice. Blankenship was the CEO of Massey Energy at the time of the Upper Big Branch mine disaster, where 29 miners died. After that accident, MSHA issued Massey 369 citations and orders, including an unprecedented 21 flagrant violations, which carry the most serious civil penalties under the law. When Blankenship appeared on HG Media's Outside the Echo Chamber a couple years ago in a now-deleted episode, the host asked him, if you had done anything differently that day, what would you have done? He said he would have quit before the disaster. Not that he would have fixed any of the safety issues or done anything to prevent the accident. He would have only saved himself, not those 29 men. That, to me, is someone who obviously does not care about his coal miners. He cares about the money and himself. And then our Senator Jim Justice, he has a long history of not paying mine safety fines. His family owns nearly 24 coal companies, and they owe more than $400,000 in delinquent mine safety fines that they racked up between 2014 and 2019. And last year, his family agreed to pay those fines. And this year, they said, no, for real this time, we're going to pay those. And they've agreed to pay it by May 1st, I think. To rack up that much money when they originally owed over $5 million debt in a delinquent mine safety fines, that's a lot of safety violations. If you cared about your miners and your employees, you would be fixing these issues and not racking up more and more fines.
5: So since President Trump took office, his administration has announced it's closing 33 Mine Safety and Health Administration offices. It's fired hundreds of workers at the National Institute for Occupational Safety and Health, which conducts black lung research and screening, and just this week announced it was going to delay the implementation of a rule intended to crack down on silica dust, which is a contributing factor to black lung. At the same time, Trump also has signed four executive orders intended to prop up coal-fired power plants and coal production. So what does this all mean for the coal industry in West Virginia and for its miners?
17: Well, it might lead to more coal production, but it's going to leave miners much more vulnerable. NIOSH out of Morgantown did free mobile black lung testing across Appalachia. And talking to the union representative there, it sounds like everyone at NIOSH is going to be done by June, so that mobile testing unit is gone. The union official also told West Virginia Watch that there's no one else in government who does occupational safety and health, and they do the research to make everyone's job safer. So it's just going to leave coal miners in just a much more vulnerable position. Capito, Justice, and Miller, they all put out press releases saying they supported Trump's executive orders that are meant to revive the coal production. One of those orders removed Biden's administration's environmental regulations because Trump said it slows the approval of new mining projects. Well, yeah, that's for health and safety of everyone. It should slow it down. You should be looking at, if you mine in this area, how is it going to affect the neighborhoods nearby? How is it going to affect the water? You want to slow that down. You don't want to just open up mine production somewhere where it can hurt the environment and people. And then another one of his executive orders directed the U.S. Justice Department to block states from enforcing their own regulations on coal. This administration, I mean, they already show they don't really seem to care about the environment or people's health. So it could lead to many more mine disasters like Upper Big Branch, obviously more cases of black lung. With the silica dust rule being delayed, that was something that was really going to help take down the number of black lung cases. And we don't have that free mobile unit anymore. People aren't going to know. you know, I don't know other than the mobile unit, if they're going out on their own. I know personally for me, if I think something's wrong with my health, I might put it off. I might not want to go. And I could see people like that being like, oh, I don't want to know. I'm fine. And when they had that free mobile unit coming, that was something where they could go and get tested. And now that's something that's just not going to exist anymore.
5: So when you say leaders should be friends of coal miners, not coal, what do you envision for that? What does that mean for elected officials in Congress and beyond?
17: People seem to think that they can only do one thing. They can only support the production of coal, but they can do that at the same time of supporting coal miners. I honestly think that all of our delegation, they need to kind of grow a backbone and say, we need to take care of our coal miners. These brave people are going in these mines, risking their lives every day. We need to do everything we can to make sure there are regulations to keep them safe, that there's research that can help them with things with black lung, that they're being tested. Actually, Senator Capito, she did speak out about the cuts at NIOSH, and she was the only one. I didn't hear anything from Miller or Moore or Justice. I understand our lawmakers think coal's the past and the present and the future of West Virginia, but it's a fossil fuel. It's non-renewable. Once it's gone, it's gone. They can promote the production of coal and at the same time fight for the safety of our miners. There's no reason that they can't do both. I can't see Justice doing that as a coal mine owner, but honestly, he should be the one saying, we got to take care of our coal miners. We got to make sure that there are safety regulations out there for them. They're in there mining this coal that's helping with our industry. They always say coal keeps the lights on. They're getting this coal to keep our lights on. We need to be making sure we're doing everything for them to make sure that they're safe and that they're healthy.
5: Leanne Ray, thank you for coming on to speak with us.
17: Of course. Thank you for having me.
5: Leanne Ray is editor-in-chief of West Virginia Watch. For a transcript of our conversation, visit our website, wvpublic.org.

Until next time, thanks for joining us as we journey throughout Appalachia. Our theme music is by Matt Jackford. Other music this week was provided by Tim Bing, Frank George, Blue Dot Sessions, and Hello June. Bill Lynch is our producer. Abby Neff is our associate producer. Our executive producer is Eric Douglas. Kelly Libby is our editor. Our audio mixer is Patrick Stevens. 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

0: Thanks for joining us at 88.9 WEKU. 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
6: Live from NPR News in Washington, I'm Windsor Johnston. A bill that would provide the Department of Homeland Security with an additional $70 billion for immigration enforcement is heading to the House after passing the Senate. NPR's Sam Greenglass reports Democrats opposed the measure, but it also exposed divisions among some Republicans.
7: There's always been this small camp of Republicans willing to criticize the president. What I think this blow-up did is reveal maybe more widespread frustrations below the surface. And it also tested how far those frustrated members are actually willing to go to push back. These tensions were already simmering as Trump started endorsing primary opponents to incumbent members of his own party this spring. But the thought of taxpayers possibly compensating January 6 rioters may have been a breaking point for a broader swath of lawmakers who lived through that day.
6: That's NPR Sam Greenglass reporting. The prediction market companies Polymarket and Kalshi are spending millions of dollars on influencers to promote the sites on social media. But as NPR's Bobby Allen reports, some of the creators are spreading misinformation about elections.
8: Polymarket and Kalshi are paying influencers up to $500 per post to spread the word about prediction markets, where people can bet on everything from the color of President Trump's tie to war to election outcomes. In recent weeks, some of those paid influencers have been spreading fabrications about the Los Angeles mayor's race, claiming without evidence that the process has been beset with fraud. After NPR pointed this out to Kalshi, the company asked influencers to take down posts. Polymarket never responded to requests for comment. Misinformation experts say it's a preview of what's to come ahead of the midterms. Fears also persist about the markets themselves, which can be manipulated by bad actors or bettors aligned with one candidate. Bobby Allen, NPR News.
6: More Ukrainian drones attacked targets in Russia's former capital, St. Petersburg, overnight. The strikes were the second this week and appeared timed to an economic forum headed by Russian President Vladimir Putin. NPR's Charles Maines reports from St. Petersburg.
9: The extent of the damage from the attack was not immediately clear, but authorities said air defenses had intercepted over 140 Ukrainian drones in all. The situation prompted the region's governor to instruct city residents to stay in their homes. Authorities throttled mobile internet service, thought to help guide the drones to their targets. The attack came on the final day of the International Economic Forum, an event used by Russian President Vladimir Putin to project Russian economic and political might. In public remarks Friday, Putin dismissed an offer by his Ukrainian counterpart, Volodymyr Zelensky, to hold face-to-face peace talks and said Russia would meet its military objectives. Charles Maines, NPR News, St. Petersburg.
6: This is NPR News in Washington.
10: It's 7:04 with WEKU News. I'm Shepard Snyder. The owner of Addiction Recovery Care was indicted by a federal grand jury on Thursday. Kentucky Public Radio's Joe Sonka reports that Tim Robinson faces three counts related to a fraudulent tax credit scheme.
11: Known as ARC, the company was once Kentucky's largest addiction treatment provider, but has faced layoffs and closures since the FBI announced 2 years ago ARC was being investigated for potential Medicaid fraud. Robinson's indictment does not relate to Medicaid billing, but instead alleges he fraudulently promised the same future tax credits to two different companies last year. Prosecutors say that ARC sold the same future tax credits for millions of dollars, but then did not make the promised payments once they were received by the IRS in December. If convicted, Robinson's wire fraud count could have a maximum sentence of 20 years, while the two counts of money laundering could land 10 years each. I'm Joe Sonka in Louisville.
10: A data center company plans to expand a property in Lexington, formerly owned by Lexmark. The property off West New Circle Road in North Lexington was purchased by data center company DartPoints last month for nearly $30 million. It already spans nearly 30 acres of land, including more than 80,000 square feet of data center space. DartPoints plans to develop the site to support cloud, AI, and other intensive computing. It would have the capacity for 20 to 30 megawatts, with plans to expand to 70 megawatts in the long term. The company says Lexington was chosen for its location between major connectivity markets like Northern Virginia, Chicago, and Atlanta. DartPoints also picked the location because of the existing infrastructure and support from local power companies like Kentucky Utilities. According to a release from the company,

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1: Governor Andy Beshear's administration says deep cuts are coming to the Kentucky Cabinet for Health and Family Services. Cabinet Secretary Stephen Stack blames the legislature for underfunding social service programs like Medicaid, foster care, and senior meals in the two-year state budget approved in April.
2: No one in the Commonwealth of Kentucky should go hungry. No one in the Commonwealth of Kentucky should go without needed health care or without the social services they need to help thrive in their lives. These are painful reductions that will have to be made. They're going to hit some of our most vulnerable in our society.
1: According to Stack, the underfunding will reduce payments to Medicaid and foster care providers, as well as reduce the number of social workers. Learn more at weku.org. It's 7:06.
3: This is Planet Money from NPR.
4: We here at Planet Money are firm believers in the saying, there's no such thing as a dumb question. Because even the most simple questions can lead to incredibly intricate answers that reveal how the economy works. So we get especially excited when y'all come to us with questions that you feel like you should already know the answers to. Like the other day, we got a question from a listener named Valerie Brecky, who at first didn't even want us mentioning her name.
5: I have a lot of friends that listen to NPR, specifically Planet Money, and I think it's embarrassing when you don't know the answer to what should be a basic question every American should know, in my opinion.
4: That is not true at all. That's like my whole job is to not know the answers to questions and then figure them out.
5: I don't know.
4: Luckily, Valerie got over it. She told us she thought of her question while prepping for a camping trip. She has a diesel-guzzling camper van and had a question related to how much it cost to fill up at the pump. So she whipped out her phone and started talking into it, voice to text, pressed send. And when her email landed in our inbox, it read, "Hi, Planet Honey." I got a kick out of that.
5: That's not what I said. That's what voice to text said.
4: What did you say?
5: Hi, Planet Money. It would be so awesome if you guys could do an episode explaining OPEC to us like we're 5 years old.
4: I have an almost five-year-old who definitely has never heard of the Organization of the Petroleum Exporting Countries. Not sure she knows what gas is either. And Valerie's question gets more advanced real fast. She asked what OPEC does to make oil prices go up or down.
5: In general, I understand they exist to keep supply low in order to keep prices higher. But I don't understand why, what, when, how, why keep prices high.
4: Love it. All right, I am going to try to answer as many of those questions as possible. I will do my best.
5: Awesome.
4: Hello and welcome to Planet Money's maybe regularly occurring series, Everything You Wanted to Know About
5: What is OPEC?
4: But We're Too Afraid to Ask. I'm Nick Fountain. Today on the show, we're going to track down the answers to Valerie's questions. What is OPEC? Why does it exist? How and why does it control oil prices? And why did the United Arab Emirates recently leave OPEC?
5: You know what else I thought would be interesting to know?
4: What?
5: Can you actually expect to see gas prices fall at some point in time given the UAE departure?
4: All right, good luck on the camping trip. Thank you so much.
5: Thank you. Bye.
4: Right, bye-bye.
6: 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This is NPR.
4: All right, let's do this. Our first two questions, courtesy of listener Valerie, what is OPEC and why does it exist? The simplest answer, it's a group of oil states that have huge sway over oil markets because they decide together how much to pump. But there is so much more, starting with a great story about why OPEC exists, which involves a secret meeting under a tree on the banks of the Nile. This meeting happened in 1959, and the reason it happened had to do with who controlled the oil market at the time, which was not the countries that had the most oil, you know, the Saudi Arabia and Venezuelas of the world. Who controlled the oil markets was the American and European companies that were drilling in those countries. And those companies, which included the

0: likes of Gulf and Shell and Texaco, you might remember from our recent show about Venezuelan oil, had a pretty cool nickname, the Seven Sisters. So the Seven Sisters were the huge companies that were extracting oil from the oil states. And as the name implies, the Seven Sisters were awfully close. They were separate businesses, but they coordinated how they dealt with the oil states. They divvied up who got to drill and where. They even decided the price they would pay countries for their oil. And that is why OPEC was hatched, essentially as a response to this kind of a cartel. Because the countries whose oil was being pumped were like, why don't we have more control over the price of our oil? This is where the secret meeting comes in. To set the stage, picture if you will, Cairo 1959, the Hilton, which is this gleaming hotel covered in turquoise tiles. And at that hotel are guests of what was called the Arab Petroleum Congress. Basically a who's who of international oil executives and a bunch of oil ministers. Was it mostly men?
1: Oh, almost all men.
0: This is Anna Rubino, who's a biographer. Okay, so
1: into this sea of men.
0: Walks whom?
1: Walks Wanda Jablonski, who is this petite blonde woman with big eyes, very elegant, very put together, and she knew basically everybody in the room. Wanda Jablonski was the most powerful woman in the international oil world for decades.
0: Wanda died in 1992. Luckily for us, Anna, who worked for Wanda, ended up writing the book on her, and that's why we have this story.
1: I'm delighted that you're interested in Wanda.
0: Wanda was, among other things, an investigative journalist, a power broker, the publisher of a newsletter called Petroleum Intelligence Weekly, and when we say newsletter, we're not talking about one of those newfangled Substacks.
1: It was considered the Bible of the oil industry.
0: The Bible of the oil industry.
1: The Bible of the oil industry. It was printed on this very thin, was at the time called Bible paper, so that it could be mailed airmail for the lowest cost, and so that it could be folded and fit into a man's suit jacket pocket. And she would go around to any meeting she had with oil folks, and she would slip this into their jacket pocket.
0: To hear Anna's telling of it, Wanda's reporting revealed the secretive ways the Seven Sisters were extracting wealth from the oil states, like little accounting tricks.
1: This was where Wanda actually was so useful and helpful to many of these young sheikhs and leaders in learning about the economics of oil, learning about the secrets, the mysteries, actually, of how these Seven Sisters were running the show.
0: Which brings us back to the conference, the one where Wanda walked into the sea of men. Just before the conference, the Seven Sisters decided, meh, we're going to start paying less for oil. And the oil ministers of the countries that produce that oil
1: are just furious because they've not been notified of this cut in the price of oil, which means their royalties are going to go down. And frustrated with that and the fact they know, thanks to reading Wanda Jablonski's articles, that they're really losing out on a lot of the profits that the oil companies are pocketing, they want to do something about it.
0: So that's the context going into this meeting. And Wanda, she knows all the players, including the two men maybe most amped to do something about this Seven Sisters sort of cartel, the oil minister of Venezuela and the oil minister of Saudi Arabia.
1: And she introduces the two of them. As she said, they would have met anyway, but she introduces the two of them. And in the stories that she would tell, it would be either over, she'd say that it would be either over Coke or over whiskey, depending on her audience.
0: Coke, yeah, soda, not that other thing. The men arranged a secret meeting at an empty yacht club outside of town. They invited other officials from Kuwait, Iraq, Egypt, Iran. To avoid the prying eyes and ears of the Seven Sisters, they all drove in separate cars and met under a tree on the banks of the Nile.
1: It was a James Bond atmosphere.
0: A bunch of guys in black suits.
1: Right.
0: Meeting
1: outside under a tree because they were so suspicious. They were so worried about being, spied on.
0: It was right then and there that they came to an agreement. they were going to try to band together and wrest control back from the sort of cartel that was the Seven Sisters with an organization of their own. So that, as an association of oil states, they could have more of a say over how much they sold their oil for. This organization would eventually come to be known as OPEC, the Organization of the Petroleum Exporting Countries. And Wanda,
1: she came to be known as the midwife of OPEC.
0: The midwife of OPEC?
1: Yeah.
0: A little dated, another, but we'll take it.
1: Or, yes, another another phrase that she was also called was OPEC's matchmaker.
0: So that is the what and why of OPEC, an organization of the biggest oil countries that got together in order to fight back against the Seven Sisters, this sort of cartel of oil companies. And at first, the OPEC countries thought they would wield their power by negotiating, kind of like collective bargaining for better contracts.
1: It was, in effect, more of a consultative body than it was an organization that had any impact on the price of oil.
0: It was a grievance organization?
1: Yeah, that's actually a good way of putting it. They did have grievances. They were trying to figure out a way to negotiate with the major oil companies, but the major oil companies wouldn't meet with them.
0: Or at least wouldn't give them what they wanted. The power was still with the oil companies. And OPEC was kind of just an industry group. It would be more than a decade before OPEC countries would realize their power. Together, they could control oil prices. Which gets us to our next question from listener Valerie. Why and how did OPEC start to control oil prices?
2: Why, what, when, how?
0: Why, what, when, how did OPEC start to control oil prices? Well, it turns out there was kind of a breakout moment.
3: It is an all-out war.
0: October 1973, when Egypt and Syria attacked Israeli forces.
3: Surprise attacks came early this morning in the air and on the ground. The Egyptians...
0: Shortly after the war started, the U.S. sent plane loads of arms and supplies to support Israel. And a group of the Arab oil-producing countries did not like this. To show their disapproval, they did two things. One, they said, none of our oil is going to go to the supporters of Israel, especially the U.S. This became known as the Arab oil embargo. And this was not OPEC, by the way. It was a smaller group. But the second thing they did, and the more important, was to limit the amount of oil they even pumped out of the ground. And that is because the U.S. wasn't only buying oil from this group of countries. So even with the embargo, they could get the global market rate for oil elsewhere. If these countries really wanted to put pressure on the U.S. and these other countries, they needed to reduce the total amount of oil in circulation. So they said they were going to cut production 5% every month as long as the war continued.
1: It was the biggest economic shock the world has ever seen, because the price of oil went from $3 a barrel to $12 a barrel almost overnight. And in the United States, we ended up with long gas lines.
4: How long have you been waiting in line?
5: About 5 minutes. I just cut in front of a whole bunch of people.
6: Did that guy behind you tell you that he cut into the line? Twice I got out and talked to him. And he's just so obnoxious. He's so blatant about it. You know, there's
0: now, as we mentioned, the embargo and production cuts wasn't an OPEC policy. It was just some countries. But OPEC members learned a lesson from it. Their power was not in expressing their grievances or trying to negotiate. They could control the market by banding together and limiting supply. At this point, OPEC countries were producing more than half of the world's oil. So the answer to listener Valerie's question about why and how OPEC controls prices comes from that insight, that their power lies in collectively controlling supply. But, and this is more evidence of how intricate the answers to simple questions can be, it turns out doing anything collectively is very, very hard, especially when it has to do with money.
1: OPEC's power lies in acting together and actually sticking to what they're saying they're going to do. The thing that's very hard is doing that over a long period of time.
0: To hear about that, about how hard it is to keep the gang together and control how much money they get for their oil, we called up the ultimate OPEC insider, Ibrahim Almohanna. How many OPEC meetings have you been to?
4: Oh, so many.
0: Hundreds?
4: More than that.
0: Thousands?
4: No, I doubt that. I doubt.
0: Ibrahim's job for nearly four decades was advising Saudi Arabia's oil ministers. He's been called the Saudi oil whisperer. And part of his work was to try to move the oil market kind of on vibes by convincing oil traders and journalists to see the market the way he saw it or the way he wanted them to see it. So if you want the price to go up, what do you do? How do you message that?
4: I am not going to tell you.
0: If you want the price to go down, how do you say that?
4: No.
0: Ibrahim keeps his tricks close to the chest. But talking to him, I got a better understanding of why OPEC would want to control the price of oil, which listener Valerie had asked.
2: Why keep prices high?
0: Now, OPEC doesn't necessarily want to keep prices high. Too high, people might switch to more efficient cars or electric cars. What they want to do is maximize their profits, of course, though they never really say this out loud. What they do say is that they want to manage supply, smooth the market. Ibrahim told me that oil, like many commodities, has these huge boom-bust cycles where the price of oil rises, companies drill more, explore more, and pump more. And then there's too much oil and the price plummets. And OPEC, according to Ibrahim, just wants to smooth this cycle out, make it less painful for producers and consumers. But, of course, they want to control the price too. That's the whole point of OPEC. And the tactic OPEC eventually figures out comes from the lesson of the Arab oil embargo. You can control prices by controlling supply. So that is what the OPEC countries started doing, all together as a bloc. Production quotas.
4: The quota introduced in 1982.
0: Okay.
4: And for all countries, there were quota.
0: And if this sounds like a cartel to you, colluding to set production quotas in order to control prices, I agree. Is it a cartel?
4: No.
0: Come on.
4: No. It is a management. You need it.
0: Ibrahim says they were trying to manage supply, not set the price. Each member country was selling their oil on the open market. But regardless, starting in the early 80s, every OPEC member agreed to a quota, a limit to the amount of oil they pumped out of the ground, except Saudi Arabia.
4: Saudi Arabia decided, I don't need a quota.
0: Oh.
4: And they said, I will be the swinging producer.
0: Swinging producer, a.k.a. the swing producer. And this is really important. Having a swing producer, one member who's not strictly following quotas, is a way to finesse the smoothing OPEC was trying to do. Basically, if oil prices rise or drop, a swing producer can quickly ramp up or ramp down production to keep the oil price and market steady. And Saudi Arabia was the obvious candidate to be the swing producer because they have an ungodly amount of oil. You can just kind of tap the Saudi desert floor a few times and oil gushes out. So in 1983, they agreed to smooth oil prices for the OPEC countries by swinging their production, adjusting their output to keep prices steady. And that may seem like an enviable position because when prices get too high, you get to pump more and sell it at a nice price in order to bring prices down.
4: In a good time, it's good. In bad time, it's really worse.
0: Yeah, in bad times, Ibrahim says, being the swing producer really is worse. Because when prices are down, you gotta pump less and you make less. So you're basically dealing with the boom and bust cycle all on your own. And then there was a bigger problem that Ibrahim says Saudi Arabia started to notice. As soon as the quotas were imposed, it became very tempting to skirt them. All those countries sitting there with that sweet, sweet or sour crude ready to pump, selling it at that high price really looks tempting. What if we just pumped a little bit more than our quota? Who know?
4: Some OPEC countries were not really willing to find a joint solution.
0: So they were cheating on their quotas?
4: Yes, some of them, yes, they did.
0: Was that a big problem?
4: It was a major problem.
0: OPEC didn't have a solid way to police countries on their quotas. And so countries would cheat, often. They're being essentially free riders.
4: Absolutely. Some countries continue until today, all the time.
0: Do Saudis look down on the cheaters and say, ah?
4: Yes.
0: And all that cheating, it eventually ticked off Saudi Arabia so much that they decided in 1985 to show everyone who was boss and just flood the market with oil. And that crashed the price of oil everywhere. It got so low that in the spring of 1986, some gas stations were slinging gallons for pennies.
7: Cheap gas, real cheap gas.
8: 19 cents is a heck of a lot cheaper than it usually is.
7: That's right, 19 cents a gallon, the low price part of...
0: For a second there, OPEC was in disarray. But it did not die. OPEC rebuilt the quota system, added some members, regained their status as the most important player in the global oil market. But recently, their power has waned. Among other things, the U.S. is now producing a ton of oil, which means OPEC is a smaller player. And that, plus the normal cartel dynamics of everyone cheating, plus the war in Iran, has made keeping the gang all together harder than ever. And that is part of the answer to the last piece of our listener Valerie's question. Basically, what's up with the United Arab Emirates ditching OPEC? And what will this mean for Valerie when she's at the pump trying to fill up her diesel camper van? For more on that, we called up legendary OPEC watcher Kate Durian. Kate lived in the UAE for almost two decades, went to nearly every OPEC meeting for even longer. She even brought her son along to some.
9: I think they had a sort of junior OPEC reporter badge made for him.
0: Apparently, her son picked up the trade pretty quickly. One time, he yelled at the Saudi oil minister,
9: "Are you going to change the price of oil?" And everybody laughed. You know, it's like, nobody would dare ask the minister that question. You know?
0: Little guy had a lot to learn. OPEC isn't a cartel, it's just a supply management organization. The Saudi oil minister doesn't control the price of oil, he just... Anyways, wrong question. The question at hand, why did the UAE leave OPEC? Kate says the UAE is an interesting case. Recently, they've been grappling with this problem that, honestly, all oil-producing nations have to confront. It's called the green paradox, which is... As the globe decarbonizes, the incentive for oil producers is to pump more. Pump as much as possible so they can get as much money for their oil right now before demand collapses. So the UAE, along with trying to diversify their economy by becoming a financial hub and investing in data centers and aviation, has been wanting to increase their production. But OPEC has been holding them back, saying, no, stick to your quota. What was the first sign that you saw that the UAE might not be happy with this situationship?
9: Well, you know, when you cover the Middle East, and I've been doing it for, God, decades, you have to read tea leaves, you know? You've got to look at the little nuances because they don't come out and say it, right?
0: Kate says she's seen tensions for years in those tea leaves. Like the Saudi crown prince and the Abu Dhabi crown prince stopped going out of their way to say nice things about each other. And maybe more importantly, the Emiratis started complaining more and more about their quota, which wasn't increasing even though they'd made all these investments in their oil fields and vastly increased their production capacity. They were basically saying, we've grown up. Stop treating us like the little brother. Kate says things really came to a head in 2021. She was covering the OPEC meeting. Saudi Arabia proposed modest increases to quotas, but based on old production capacities.
9: And the Emiratis said, no, we're not taking this because you're using a baseline from back in 2018 when our capacity was much lower. We have higher capacity now. We want a higher production quota. And so they scuttled the agreement and it became public.
0: In a really serious way. The oil ministers did dueling TV appearances. And Kate was thinking,
9: hang on, this is very unusual. These countries don't normally argue in public. They try to do it behind closed doors.
0: The stalemate lasted weeks, and it got nasty. Saudi Arabia even banned flights from the UAE. Eventually, everyone figured out a way to save face. The UAE got higher quotas. But to keen tea leaf readers like Kate, it was clear. The UAE wanted out. And after the U.S. and Israel started a war with Iran, and Iran, a fellow OPEC member, started bombing the UAE, That's when they finally said, see you later. The UAE left OPEC. That thing we told you about how hard it is to keep a cartel together, we're seeing it happen in real time. Now, what does that mean for Valerie's summer camping budget? The whole reason we're doing this episode is because we got a question from a listener, Valerie, who asked us, can we expect to see gas prices fall at some point given the UAE's departure? Do you have an answer to that?
9: No. I mean, how much more can they produce?
0: This is the thing. Iran's blocking of the Strait of Hormuz has prevented a large portion of Emirati oil from even leaving the country. So Kate says the UAE leaving OPEC isn't going to have much of an effect for a while, regardless of whenever the Strait of Hormuz reopens.
9: After the Strait opens, you know what's going to happen? Your stocks, you have to rebuild stocks, and people are going to be rebuilding stocks.
0: Countries will refill their strategic reserves. Companies will refill their tanks, their tankers, their refineries. But it's going to take a long time to get back to normal.
9: You know how much we've lost so far? At a loss of 10 million barrels a day, if you multiply it, we're going to get to a billion. I mean, that's a billion barrels. It's going to take a while for all these tankers to be taken out to sort of get to their destinations. It's really not going to happen overnight. Prices will come off, but they're not going to come off to an extent that, you know, that's going to make a huge difference.
0: In short, Kate doesn't think there's any major relief coming anytime soon. And even after things do get back to normal and the UAE gets to sell as much oil as it wants, no quotas, it'll only add about 1.5% to the world's overall oil supply. So, listener Valerie, will prices at the pump go down? Kind of depends on how OPEC responds. Do they want a punishing price war with the UAE? Or do they want to keep the price high? Collectively, they're going to have to decide. You know how Wanda Jablonski had the go-to newsletter for oil for decades? Now our friends over at The Indicator have launched the go-to newsletter for fun economic insights of the 2020s. It's not on Bible paper. You can't tuck it into a suit pocket, but you can find it in your email inbox if you subscribe at npr.org/indicator newsletter. You won't regret it. If you have a question about how the world works, even if you're embarrassed you have it, please send it to us. Our email is planetmoney@npr.org. This episode of Planet Money was produced by James Sneed with help from Willa Rubin. It was edited by Marianne McCune, fact-checked by Sierra Juarez, and engineered by Robert Rodriguez. Alex Goldmark is our executive producer. I'm Nick Fountain. This is NPR. Thanks for listening, and thank you for asking, Valerie. All right, so Guy Raz, you're here to tell us about what's coming up on the next How I Built This.
10: Yes, thank you, Nick. So today we're taking questions on the How I Built This advice line, where up-and-coming entrepreneurs call in for help with their businesses. And to help me answer these questions, I'm joined by Jeffrey Hollander. He's the co-founder of the eco-friendly cleaning and paper products company, Seventh Generation. And Jeffrey has some pretty great advice for our callers about why it's not always a good idea to chase explosive growth.
11: I was excited when we were going 50% every year, but it was killing people at the same time. So I would say pick something that's more in moderation, that is comfortable, that doesn't create the challenges and the stress and the sleepless nights that growing that quickly does.
10: Stick around after the break for How I Built This.
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10: Hello and welcome to the Advice Line on How I Built This. I'm Guy Raz. This is the place where we help try to solve your business challenges. Each week, I'm joined by a legendary founder, a former guest on the show, who will help me try to help you. And if you're building something and you need advice, give us a call and you just might be the next guest on the show. Our number is 1-800-433-1298. Leave us a 1-minute message that tells us about your business and the issues or questions that you'd like help with. All right, let's get to it. Joining me this week is seventh generation co-founder Jeffrey Hollander. Jeffrey, it's so great to have you back on the show. Welcome back.
18: I'm happy to be here. Great to see you again.
10: You were first on How I Built This in 2021. And in that episode, we had you on with your co-founder, Alan Newman, that you hadn't spoken to in decades. And in 1992, as we talked about in the story, the board of directors pushed Alan out. You stayed on as CEO until 2010. And by 2016, Seventh Generation was acquired by Unilever for about $600 to $700 million. It's amazing story because it really uncovered, you know, the delicate relationship between two partners. And you just have recently put a book out about your story called Built for a Better World, How Seventh Generation Pioneered a Movement that Changed the Purpose of Business. So congrats on that, Jeffrey.
18: Thank you. Thank you. I'm excited about it.
10: You know, I'm curious about the book writing process. What did you want to do in the book? What was your aim?
18: I wanted to try to gather together all the lessons that we learned running Seventh Generation as a business that put its purpose ahead of profit. And I wanted other businesses who wanted to follow in our footsteps to learn from what we had learned and what I thought business needs to do in the future. Responsible business has not fixed all the problems we're facing in the world. And we need to make some dramatic changes if that is going to happen.
10: Yeah. I'm curious, because you also teach at NYU, right? You teach a business class. When you have young people who are saying, hey, you know, I want to do what you did at Seventh Generation. I want to start something that's going to have an impact and that's going to be a sustainable, robust business. What advice do you give? Because it's a very different world than it was when, you know, you and Alan were, you know, hippies in Burlington, Vermont, starting Seventh Generation.
18: You have to really understand the business case for doing what you're doing. You can't just decide I'm going to do some good things and make some good products and make people happy. You really have to understand from a financial perspective why doing the right thing has economic and financial benefits for the business, makes you more competitive, and helps you attract the best talent that performs at its highest level of capability.
10: For sure. Jeffrey, great advice. Why don't we bring on some callers and see if we can give some more advice?
18: Love to do that. Can't wait.
10: All right. Let's bring in our first caller. Welcome to the Advice Line. You're on with Jeffrey Hollander, co-founder of Seventh Generation. Welcome to the show. Please tell us your name, where you're calling from, and just a little bit about your business.
19: Sure. My name is Phil Halstead. I am co-founder with my wife, Sarah, of Red Truck Orchards. I'm calling from our farm here in Northport, Michigan. And Red Truck Orchards produces vinegar from cherries. We live on a cherry farm. Our cherry vinegar is good for you. It tastes great. And it's made and bottled right here on the farm.
10: Wow. Welcome to the show. Thanks for calling in, Phil. So cherries, I guess I should have known this. Are they like a big thing in that part of Michigan?
19: Cherries are a big thing like in New York, Utah,
10: yeah.
19: Obviously
10: Washington.
19: The Northwest.
10: Yeah.
19: But here in Michigan, we call it the tart cherry capital of the world.
10: Oh, wow.
19: It's here in Traverse City, Michigan. We're just north of there.
10: Which is like the perfect cherry you want for a cherry pie, actually.
19: It's a great cherry pie, and our vinegar is made from these tart Montmorency cherries that have these health benefits, but also very flavorful. with the mix in also sweet cherries, like those that you buy in the grocery store.
10: All right. And so your product is cherry vinegar. And where do you, are you selling this mainly online?
19: We're selling it online, as well as we are just getting to about 50 retailers here throughout Michigan. And then we're trying to scale that up with a distributor so that we can achieve our purpose, which is to support and strengthen farms here up in Northwest Michigan.
10: So you're buying up the cherries and then turning into vinegar. And is this going to be your only product, or do you have a sort of down the line, do you imagine sort of creating a broader product line?
19: Really good question. We see cherry vinegar as being like a new category of vinegar. So you have like your apple cider vinegar, you have your grapes vinegars. So we can make a balsamic version, we can age it, we can take it and flavor it if you've seen like apple cider vinegar, but it's a new vinegar base. And then what we want to do is basically we have a pipeline of these new products over time that we'll bring out.
10: Okay. And before I bring in Jeffrey, your question for us?
19: Well, when our purpose to achieve and support local farms by producing this vinegar, what we're trying to do is really understand our messaging and actions that would accelerate trial and increase purchase intent. That's what we're trying to do.
10: So you're trying to figure out a messaging here. Okay, Jeffrey, messaging around cherry cider vinegar.
18: Well, you shared with me some of the educational literature you have, which I think is terrific, because I think the primary challenge we have is letting people know all of the benefits that this product has. That's a tough thing to do at retail. It's very hard to put all that information onto a bottle, and consumers don't spend a lot of time reading labels in the store. Mm-hmm. So I would continue to work away at your social media. I think mm-hmm. that there's many, many people that would be interested in this product. You have lots of information to share with them. And I would drive people to your website to buy by sharing the information on places like TikTok and Instagram. Mm-hmm.
10: Yeah. You know, I'm looking at your website here. It's nice, but there are a lot of things that you can do, small tweaks, I think, that will help you start to shape your message. Jeffrey's talking about social media, which is absolutely critical, but you got to shape the message that you're going to deliver on social media. And I think that one of the easiest things, the low-hanging fruit, so to speak here, mm-hmm. is helping people understand how to use this. So morning ritual, 1 tablespoon of water, upgrade your salad for lunch. In the afternoon, pour some of this in a glass with sparkling water, and you've got a great pick-me-up. Just something like that, you know, where it's like 1, 2, 3 every day. And then you start to shape and help people understand how they should be using this.
18: I think you also have to work a little bit on your search situation, because when you type in cherry vinegar, you end up getting sherry vinegar, not cherry vinegar.
10: Good.
18: And that is going to be confusing to your potential customers. And we got to get the algorithm to work so that it doesn't send people to the wrong place when they're searching for you, because that's critical.
19: Got it. Yeah. Good point.
10: You know, I think that for you, it's really what you're after is that first taste. Like you need, mm-hmm. you've got to get people to try it, right? You want to generate that first try. And I imagine you're going to farmers markets probably
19: yes.
10: locally, right? But, you know, let's face it, Northport is, I'm looking at the map here. I mean, Traverse City is the closest kind of bigger place. It's small, right? You want to get to Grand Rapids. You want to get to Chicago, Milwaukee, and you want to get into stores where you can sample this, where you can get people to just taste this. And you got to be there to do that.
19: Yeah. Yeah.
18: Nothing replaces those sampling programs, because many people have never experienced this before. And you've got to convert them. And as Guy said, there's no better way to convert them than to let them taste the product.
19: Agreed. We have sampling set up here locally, farmers markets, local stores, retailers. We're down in Detroit area. So
10: good.
19: We've got some distribution down there, about 10, 15 stores. But absolutely, we need to get more people to trial it and then follow through.
18: What do you do after someone makes a purchase on your website? When's the next time they hear from you?
19: I think we need to improve that for sure. What they do is we bring them on to our email list if they opt in for that. And then basically about every 2 weeks or 3 weeks, we're sending out email updates on the business, the farm, recipes. We have about 50 recipes online and building upon that. I really question whether that's frequent enough, whether every 2 weeks is sufficient. What are your thoughts?
18: I don't think 2 weeks is bad. I have some people do that daily, and I find it quite irritating, and I unsubscribe. And I think the more fulfilling the experience of reading it can be by giving them really important health information and telling the story of the farm and the opportunity that you're creating for retailers, that's going to draw people into the product. And unfortunately, sometimes it takes many, many newsletters before someone will give you a second chance. But one way to monitor the health of your business is how many people come back for that second purchase. I would hope that it would be over 50% at least to know that you've satisfied them with what they bought.
19: We are excited about that. We've got people in California, New Jersey buying a third time, fourth time, fifth time, people buying two bottles, four bottles, mm-hmm. they're sharing it with their friends. So we're seeing that. We just need to grow faster if we were going to achieve our goal.
10: Yeah. And you've got a great story. Michigan, cherries, specific cherries that really are about this part of Michigan. And people love that, you know. And I think you could also lean into that as well.
19: Okay. Very good. Thank you. And come visit the farm. Cherries
10: will
19: start
10: in
19: July.
10: I mean, I think it's one of the nicest places to be in the summer for sure, right?
19: It's gorgeous.
10: It's going to be amazing, yeah.
19: But keep it a secret.
10: All right.
19: You don't want too many people coming up.
10: Phil Halstead of Red Truck Orchards, thanks so much. Good luck.
19: Thank you.
10: All right, we're going to take a quick break, but we'll be right back with another caller. Stay with us. I'm Guy Raz, and you're listening to The Advice Line right here on How I Built This.
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10: Welcome back to How I Built This. I'm Guy Raz. If you're just joining us, you're listening to an excerpt from the How I Built This Advice Line. And if you want to hear the full episode of How I Built This, you can find the show wherever you get your podcasts. Today, I'm taking your calls with Jeffrey Hollander, co-founder of Seventh Generation, and let's bring in our next caller.
21: Hi, Guy and Jeffrey. My name is Caroline Buck. I'm here in Oakland, California. My husband and I started Petaluma, a direct-to-consumer dog food company, making plant-based formulas using whole food ingredients like chickpeas, pumpkin, peanut butter, tasty stuff like that.
10: Awesome. Welcome to the show. Okay, so it's a direct-to-consumer plant-based dog food company.
21: Yes.
10: Tell me about, I'm sure the first question you get a million times is, well, don't dogs eat meat? Isn't that, aren't they carnivores?
21: Of course, yeah. It's the same question that most vegans, vegetarians get when they go home for Thanksgiving for the first time too, right? Like, aren't you wasting away now? Most people, I think, have been fed mostly like a marketing story about what dogs should be eating. They co-evolved with us 20, 30,000 years ago, maybe even longer ago, and they ate our scraps. And for most of human history and most parts of the world, we didn't throw out a lot of meat. So they had to evolve to have digestive enzymes to break down carbohydrates and starches, and they are true omnivores like humans.
10: And how did you come up with this business idea? Did you have experience with pet food?
21: No. I spent most of my career in tech. I've been in the Bay Area for my entire adult life. But it came out of a need and a desire for a product. I was, you know, someone who wasn't buying meat for myself. I was still buying like a 20-pound bag of mostly processed animal products every couple of weeks for my dogs. And it felt really incongruous. And vets have been prescribing vegetarian dog food for decades to manage allergies. The most common allergies to dogs, kind of strangely compared to humans, is chicken and beef. So it's not new, but I couldn't find something that felt like it was a similar quality level to what I'd been feeding before. So it started out in my husband and I making it ourselves in small batches. When you realize how much dog food you have to make, it, you know, that gets hairy quickly. And it took us a long time to make something that we felt really excited and confident about.
10: And this is dry dog food, right?
21: Correct. Yeah. We make our food in a bakery. So it's not kibble. It's made the way like a treat would be made traditionally in an oven.
10: Before we bring in Jeffrey, your question for us?
21: So my question, plant-based dog food is obviously polarizing, and it takes a few minutes to get grounded in what we're doing and why. And my instinct as a marketer has always been to just be super transparent and let the evidence, let the science do the work. But I think the controversy of the category, it can spark a lot of conversation and curiosity, but it can also bring some outrage, especially in the world of running online ads or social media. So my question is, as a brand, how do you feed that curiosity without triggering the outrage?
10: Oh, I got some good thoughts here. I'm Jeffrey Holland. I want to bring you in here. Before we answer Caroline's question, any questions for her or thoughts?
18: Well, just tell me a little bit more about the outrage. Where is that coming from? What's creating that?
21: You know, I think some of it is that most people have never heard of it before. So I think there is like a bit of a knee-jerk reaction that people have of like, that's wrong, or that's not possible type of thing. And then food is just, as both of you know, very emotional and polarizing. And people have super strong opinions, and especially dogs have kind of risen to the status of children for a lot of people. So what you're feeding them is a big thing.
18: And are there any health studies about dogs on this diet getting healthier than alternatives?
21: There are excellent studies that have come out in the last just 2 years, really, showing that they go to the vet less often. There's lots of really specific things about plants that are similar to the benefits that humans get when they eat more fiber, for example, or they have more, you know, anti-inflammatory rich foods in their diet. But I would say like the most compelling evidence is just that it's as good and probably better than a lot of traditional dog foods. I've kind of strayed away from making a claim that it's like so much better, because I don't want to lose people in feeling like I'm proselytizing or being preachy.
18: I think you have to question that, because I'm not sure people want to buy something that's as good as what they're getting now or as good as something else that they can get. So I'm not sure I would go with that positioning. I think you got to feel proud about what you're selling. And if it's not better, make it better, because I think to survive, you've got to have a better alternative than other people have. You've got to have a story that talks about why you are better. And to the extent possible, you have to have evidence that backs that up.
21: Yep.
10: Yeah. It's interesting because I'm looking at your website, okay, and it says guilt-free shelf-stable. And now I click on the website, Jeffrey, for seventh generation. And what does it say? The first thing it says is leave dishes extra clean. It doesn't say guilt-free cleaning. It doesn't say a better safe. It says extra clean dishes. It's talking about the function. And I think if you start with, hey, it's guilt-free, it can be polarizing, because some people might say, I don't feel guilty about serving my dog meat-based foods. But I think you should really use that skepticism as the fuel to tell your story and really actually surface that. So if you were to make a video, or you were to even have a message on your website, you would start with like, wait a minute, dogs can eat plant-based? Is this actually like good for them? Because this sounds wrong. And then you can say, well, that's a fair question. So let me kind of walk you through it and really say, well, actually, their bodies really respond well to simple whole foods like, you know, peanuts, peanut butter and, you know, oats or whatever you're putting in the food, sweet potatoes.
21: Yeah, I think that's a great point.
18: What's the mix between online and retail sales?
21: It's like 99% online.
18: Okay.
21: Our core is subscribers.
10: Awesome.
18: Retail will take a lot of energy and a lot of attention. And if 99% of your people are coming online, that's where I would focus my energy.
21: Yep.
10: Caroline Buck, the brand is called Petaluma. It is a plant-based dog food company. Good luck. Thank you for calling.
21: Thank you.
10: Jeffrey, before I let you go, I ask this question of every guest who's come back onto the advice line, which is if you could go back to your time at Seventh Generation when you really were like, you know, catalog business and just starting this out, and what do you wish you would have known back then that you now know with, you know, decades of experience and perspective that might have been helpful for you back then?
18: One of the things that I've reflected on is growth. And we are obsessed with growth. The bigger, the faster, the better. And I think that that is a dangerous thing. I think that we need to monitor how obsessed we are with how fast we grow, because it's a dangerous thing to be moving so quickly. And it's stressful and it challenges your employees. And I think that we need to, you know, I was excited when we were growing 50% every year. But it was killing people at the same time. So I would say pick something that's more in moderation, that is comfortable, that doesn't create the challenges and the stress and the sleepless nights that growing that quickly does.
10: That's Seventh Generation co-founder Jeffrey Hollander. Jeffrey, thanks so much for coming back onto the show.
18: My pleasure. Thanks for having me.
10: Hey, thanks so much for listening to the show this week. And by the way, if you're working on a business and need advice, give us a call at 1-800-433-1298. That's 1-800-433-1298. 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This episode was produced by Sam Paulson with music composed by Ramtina Arablouei. It was edited by John Isabella, and our audio engineer was Jimmy Keeley. This hour of Planet Money and How I Built This was produced by Chris Messini. I'm Guy Raz, and you've been listening to How I Built This.
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5: From NPR News in Mexico City, this is Weekend Edition. I'm Eder Peralta. This hour, what to make of the pushback President Trump is getting from Republican lawmakers. Also, gas prices may be high, but it doesn't mean more profits for small stations. And professors in California say dropping the SATs has caused big problems.
1: Students would stop the professor in the middle of a lecture to ask why 1/2 + 1/3 = 5/6.
5: Plus, tricks, treachery, and the magic of football with Mexican movie star Diego Luna.
6: World Cups come and football exists to remind us what we're capable of.
5: But first, we have our newscast. 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
17: Live from NPR News in Washington, I'm Windsor Johnston. The U.S. military says it shot down multiple Iranian missiles and drones aimed at Gulf countries and commercial ships in the Strait of Hormuz. NPR's Greg Myrie reports the strikes have ramped up in recent days despite an official ceasefire.
22: Iran's Revolutionary Guard Corps said it fired drones on 4 oil tankers trying to pass through the Strait of Hormuz without permission from Iran. U.S. Central Command said the U.S. shot down the drones and also hit military radar sites on Iran's west coast and Keshem Island, just off the coast. Iran said it then fired a total of 7 missiles at a U.S. airbase in Kuwait and a U.S. naval base in Bahrain. Central Command said 6 of the missiles were shot down and the 7th failed to reach its target. In recent days, the U.S. and Iran have engaged in some of the heaviest exchanges of fire since a ceasefire was declared 2 months ago. Greg Myrie, NPR News.
17: Defense Secretary Pete Hegseth is in France marking the 82nd anniversary of D-Day. The observance honors the American and Allied troops who stormed the beaches of Normandy during World War II. Hegseth used the anniversary to highlight the importance of military alliances.
23: Today, as we face an increasingly complex threat environment, we apply the lessons from 82 years ago learned on these beaches. Strong allies, each fully committed to doing their part, win wars. The men buried here fought in a warfighting alliance where every partner brought its full measure of industry, courage, and sacrifice.
17: Hegseth called for greater commitments from American allies, saying the sacrifices made on D-Day offer lessons for today's threats. He also said freedom depends on strong alliances and shared responsibility. Hegseth is scheduled to meet with the French Prime Minister and Minister of the Armed Forces. President Trump is promising relief for farmers feeling the impact of higher fuel and fertilizer costs linked to the conflict with Iran. Speaking at a farm in Wisconsin on Friday, Trump acknowledged the economic strain and said those pressures will ease once stability returns to the region.
24: But we're going to come out and your fertilizer prices are going to go way down. Just like they were 4 months ago, your fertilizer's down, your energy's down, your oil, your gas is all coming way down.
17: Fertilizer prices have climbed more than 25% this year. Farmers are also raising concerns about tariffs, trade disruptions, and rising production costs. The administration has offered few specifics on what additional assistance for farmers might look like. This is NPR.
0: It's 8:04. With WEKU News, I'm Shepard Snyder. A new report shows the state's data center demand could potentially exceed its current electricity generation. Curtis Tate has more.
25: Data center demand is the focus of the Energy Planning and Inventory Commission's report to the Kentucky General Assembly. It says potential electricity demand for data centers from Louisville Gas and Electric and Kentucky Utilities and East Kentucky Power Cooperative alone could exceed what the entire state generates. Together, they would account for 22 gigawatts, more than the 18 gigawatts Kentucky generated in the summer of 2024. Senator Stephen West, a Republican from Paris, is on the Natural Resources and Energy Committee.
26: As everybody knows, it's kind of a gold rush right now.
25: The report urges state leaders to get ahead of the demand and set policies that protect electricity customers, yet encourage economic development. I'm Curtis Tate in Frankfurt.
0: LG&E and KU is a financial supporter of WEKU. A pantry dedicated to empowering culture through food has become a community hub for Hispanic and immigrant families in northern Kentucky. WVXQ's Danny Villarreal Martinez reports.
2: In Florence, families from different cultural backgrounds line up outside the cultural food pantry once a month. They see old friends, meet new neighbors, and take home about 2 weeks' worth of food. The food here intentionally includes ingredients in Hispanic cuisine, like corn flour, rice, beans, meats, and fresh produce. Blanca Perez is Venezuelan and says she's been able to enjoy meals from her country with help from the pantry. We work a lot, but we did it with love, Perez says, recalling a time she put together an elaborate Venezuelan meal for a get-together with other Hispanic families who use the pantry. For Kentucky Public Radio, I'm Danny Villarreal Martinez.
4: Kentucky lawmakers are discussing a bill that would set reporting requirements for PFAS, a family of chemicals linked to kidney and liver diseases. Democratic State Representative Nima Kulkarni wants to document sources of PFAS exposure in Kentucky and study the health effects. At an interim session meeting Thursday, Kulkarni said she also understands the worries of manufacturers and consumers who need to use the chemicals.
7: There needs to be an approach that

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9: I'm Windsor Johnston with these headlines. Congress is moving closer to approving a $70 billion funding package for the Department of Homeland Security. The measure would provide billions for the Trump administration's immigration enforcement agenda. Critics have labeled the package an ATM for ICE. Democrat Javier Becerra has advanced to the general election for California governor. Becerra has more than 35 years in public office, including as state attorney general and U.S. health secretary. The New York Knicks beat the San Antonio Spurs 105-104 in Game 2 of the NBA Finals last night. Game 3 gets underway on Monday night. I'm Windsor Johnston, NPR News in Washington.

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3: We like to think, sometimes, that the holy, or even the profane, live in a building or a book. Until one day you accidentally call on the divine, and this time, for whatever reason, it hears you. On the next Snap Judgment, something sacred. Snap Judgment, do not miss it.
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4: Sir Johnston with these headlines. A federal judge has struck down a Trump administration policy that made it harder for immigrants from dozens of countries to enter or stay in the U.S. The restrictions were enacted after the shooting of two National Guard members in Washington, D.C. Russian President Vladimir Putin has dismissed a proposal from Ukrainian President Volodymyr Zelensky for a face-to-face meeting, saying he sees no reason for one. The letter is the first public message Zelensky has directed to Putin since Russia invaded Ukraine 4 years ago. And the State Department says the U.S. will commit an additional $38 million to try to control the Ebola outbreak in Africa. I'm Windsor Johnston, NPR News in Washington.

0: These are a lot of Mexican-American artists who are putting their own contemporary spin on more traditional regional Mexican sounds, and they're really sort of bridging this gap across the border, across identity in their sound. It would have been a huge opportunity to, you know, as we're heading into the World Cup, there's been some tensions about the way that this World Cup is being hosted across North American countries. I think having those artists there could have really helped drive home this theme of unity and solidarity that World Cup anthems are so often built around.
1: All right, I'm going to put you on the spot. Who's going to win?
0: Oh, my God. I mean, I have to say Colombia. Like, for personal reasons, I have to root for Colombia. But I don't know. What's your prediction?
1: I'm not going there.
0: You're smarter than I am. That was a trick question.
1: Absolutely. That's NPR's Isabela Gómez Sarmiento. Isabela, thank you and happy World Cup.
0: Thank you.
1: This is Weekend Edition from NPR News. I'm Ader Peralta.
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5: Inflation was at a crisis point in the early 1980s, and the government was grasping for solutions. That's when the Federal Reserve took center stage.
6: It's not that the Federal Reserve didn't exist. The Fed had existed for more than half a century. But this idea of using the Fed as a frontline defense against inflation really was an innovation.
5: Sometimes that approach worked well, and sometimes it didn't.
7: So the conventional view is that if the Fed were just to leave interest rates alone, you would get a spiraling inflation or deflation. That was widely predicted in 2008 when interest rates hit zero. We want to go back to a growing economy. I think it takes some pain to get there.
5: You're listening to Throughline from NPR, where we go back in time to understand the present. Coming up this hour, how the U.S. has dealt with the problem of inflation. First, here's what's happening in our world today.
8: Live from NPR News in Washington, I'm Windsor Johnston. Defense Secretary Pete Hegseth is in France, marking the 82nd anniversary of D-Day. The observance honors the American and Allied troops who stormed the beaches of Normandy during World War II. Hegseth used the anniversary to highlight the importance of military alliances.
9: Today, as we face an increasingly complex threat environment, we apply the lessons from 82 years ago learned on these beaches. Strong allies, each fully committed to doing their part, win wars. The men buried here fought in a warfighting alliance where every partner brought its full measure of industry, courage, and sacrifice.
8: Hegseth called for greater commitments from American allies, saying the sacrifices made on D-Day offer lessons for today's threats. The U.S. Treasury Department is warning banks to look out for red flags that could be connected to customers without legal status. It's part of the Trump administration's illegal immigration crackdown, but as NPR Stephen Bisaha reports, the order and advisory are not as strict as what bank executives were worried about.
10: Multiple news outlets reported this year the Trump administration was drafting an executive order that would require banks collect citizenship data from new customers. Treasury Secretary Scott Bessent told CNBC in May that he did support stricter rules. But the executive order doesn't add any new rules for banks. Instead, the advisory warns them to look out for customers with certain red flags. That includes individuals with a social security number that doesn't match records or a company that has a history of ICE violations. A bank customer in the U.S. does not need to be an American citizen to open an account. Stephen Bisaha, NPR News.
8: Prediction market companies are spending millions of dollars on influencers to promote the sites on social media. But as NPR's Bobby Allen reports, some of the creators are spreading misinformation about elections.
11: Polymarket and Kalshi are paying influencers up to $500 per post to spread the word about prediction markets, where people can bet on everything from the color of President Trump's tie to war to election outcomes. In recent weeks, some of those paid influencers have been spreading fabrications about the Los Angeles mayor's race, claiming without evidence that the process has been beset with fraud. After NPR pointed this out to Kalshi, the company asked influencers to take down posts. Polymarket never responded to requests for comment. Misinformation experts say it's a preview of what's to come ahead of the midterms. Fears also persist about the markets themselves, which can be manipulated by bad actors or bettors aligned with one candidate. Bobby Allen, NPR News.
8: This is NPR.
12: It's 10:04. With WEKU News, I'm Shepard Snyder. A new report shows the state's data center demand could potentially exceed its current electricity generation. Curtis Tate has more.
13: Data center demand is the focus of the Energy Planning and Inventory Commission's report to the Kentucky General Assembly. It says potential electricity demand for data centers from Louisville Gas and Electric and Kentucky Utilities and East Kentucky Power Cooperative alone could exceed what the entire state generates. Together, they would account for 22 gigawatts, more than the 18 gigawatts Kentucky generated in the summer of 2024. Senator Stephen West, a Republican from Paris, is on the Natural Resources and Energy Committee.
14: As everybody knows, it's kind of a gold rush right now.
13: The report urges state leaders to get ahead of the demand and set policies that protect electricity customers, yet encourage economic development. I'm Curtis Tate in Frankfurt.
12: LG&E and KU is a financial supporter of WEKU. A pantry dedicated to empowering culture through food has become a community hub for Hispanic and immigrant families in northern Kentucky. WVXQ's Danny Villarreal-Martinez reports.
15: In Florence, families from different cultural backgrounds line up outside the cultural food pantry once a month. They see old friends, meet new neighbors, and take home about 2 weeks' worth of food. The food here intentionally includes ingredients in Hispanic cuisine, like corn flour, rice, beans, meats, and fresh produce. Blanca Perez is Venezuelan and says she's been able to enjoy meals from her country with help from the pantry. We work a lot, but we did it with love, Perez says, recalling a time she put together an elaborate Venezuelan meal for a get-together with other Hispanic families who use the pantry. For Kentucky Public Radio, I'm Danny Villarreal-Martinez.
12: Kentucky lawmakers are discussing a bill that would set reporting requirements for PFAS, a family of chemicals linked to kidney and liver diseases. Democratic State Representative Nima Kulkarni wants to document sources of PFAS exposure in Kentucky and study the health effects. At an interim session meeting Thursday, Kulkarni said she also understands the worries of manufacturers and consumers who need to use the chemicals.
16: There needs to be an approach that understands and incorporates those concerns, but that also makes sure that we're regulating PFAS that already exists.
12: Some lawmakers at the meeting seemed open to Kulkarni's ideas and praised previous actions Kentucky has taken on PFAS. Learn more at weku.org. It's 10:06.
5: You're listening to Throughline from NPR. I'm Rand Abdel-Fattah. Today on the show, inflation and how the government has fixed it, or at least tried to, in the past. Inflation is back, rearing its ugly head,
17: Inflation's heating up again.
0: To its highest level in almost 3 years.
18: And we've got to get it back down.
5: Since President Trump ordered strikes on Iran, and Iran retaliated by shuttering tanker traffic through the Strait of Hormuz, prices all over the country are up.
19: Many families are struggling with costs.
20: I just drove by a gas station today, and it said $7.25 a gallon.
21: Yesterday, you could afford to fill the car up with gas. Today, you can't.
5: And that means transportation by truck, train, or plane has become more expensive, too.
22: Grocery prices, for example, jumped about 0.7% last month alone.
23: I'm not buying this. I can't afford it.
24: People are tired of getting ripped off on food prices.
21: Boy, I'd love to have some beef.
5: It isn't just food. It's housing, health insurance.

It's 12:30. I'm out here by myself on the catwalk, standing my watch, doing my lookout. This is a famous class cutter, bow to stern, 270 feet long, white with the famous U.S. Coast Guard orange racing stripe on the front. At this point, the ship is off the coast of New England. Even being late spring, it's still pretty cold. The wind is blowing. I'm bundled up in what we call a float coat, essentially a rain jacket with a life jacket built into it. It's a pretty dark night. It was very starry out, but the moon had very little illumination this particular night. So I'm using night vision goggles, and I'm looking for hazards, essentially. Things floating in the water, other ships that we might not see on radar. At this point, I'm about an hour and a half into my watch. It's been a pretty quiet night. I'm doing a scan with my night vision, just looking towards the front of the ship. And I see there's a person standing at the forwardmost point of the bow, about 70 feet away from me, with his arms outstretched. It's the middle of the night. There aren't very many people awake at this point, and for someone to be out there in the pitch black darkness, standing on the front of the ship, that rings alarm bells in my head.

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Our question: how do you wake a god?

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1: When the spring rolled around, that uneasy feeling in her gut was still there whenever she practiced. She didn't mention it to her kumu or anyone else in her halau. She just kept pushing, trying to get it right.
2: But I just couldn't get it. I couldn't get the dance. I couldn't get the chant. I made mistakes all the time. It just didn't feel comfortable to me. I never had struggles like that learning a hula.
1: Finally, the week of Mary Monarch arrived. Leanne and her hula sisters flew to Hilo and checked into the Naniloa Hotel. That night, they sat in the audience in Edith Kanaka'oli Stadium and watched the Miss Aloha competition. The next day, it was their turn to compete, Kahiko night. Leanne remembers waking up that morning to perfect Hilo weather, blue skies with a cool mist coming off the ocean. The dancers spent the day rehearsing on the hotel lawn before heading over to the stadium. When they got there, they had some time to kill before they had to get ready, and most of the dancers wanted to watch the first groups perform. But Leanne decided that she needed some time alone and fresh air to clear her head, so she made her way back outside.
2: I was super nervous because I had a hard time with the chant. I needed to calm my nerves, so I remember going down. I sat on the sidewalk, kind of along the fence. I would just keep kind of just taking a deep breath. I would always just tell myself, just let it go. Just let it go. Once you get on that stage, you're going to forget all your worldly worries.
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4: 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It's Lexington's Choice for NPR. 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

0: And then as I could hear the chanting on the stage, it started to rain. It came so fast, and pretty soon it was pouring rain. At first I didn't think anything because Hilo is unpredictable. It always does things like that, you know? So I went in and I started dressing. And then my hula sisters came. We dressed under the bleachers, so we could hear what was going on the stage.
1: Making their first appearance at the Merry Monarch Festival, another opportunity to see Hina and her devastating wings.

0: As she sat there, breathing in and out, Leanne could hear the first women's group take the stage inside the stadium and start to perform Hina's chant.
1: We welcome you, the people throughout the state of Hawaii, from all of the Hawaiian Islands. And now, from Las Vegas, Nevada, under the direction of Kumuhula Wayne Panoke, Hula Halau o ka ho'one.
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5: Our final story is from Kimberly Reed. She told it in New York City, where WNYC is a media partner of The Moth. Here's Kimberly.

0: As June 30th approaches, it's important to remember that WEKU's 1850 campaign donors are an important part of replacing lost federal funding. 1850 new $10 a month supporters will ensure the future of WEKU. 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
1: The Tony Awards are this Sunday, and we're celebrating two beloved Tony winners from our archive. Alan Cumming won a Tony for his performance in Cabaret. Cumming played the MC in three different productions in a very memorable costume. Topless, in suspenders.
3: And it's almost like a cantilever system to hoik up my manhood.
1: And we'll listen back to Terry's 1980 interview with Angela Lansbury. One of her six Tonys was for her role as Mrs. Lovett, the pie shop owner turned murder accomplice in Stephen Sondheim's Broadway musical Sweeney Todd.
4: She can slit your throat and you will love her as she's doing it because she does it with such a total childlike joy and amorality.
1: And Justin Chang reviews the horror films Backrooms and Obsession. First the news.
5: Live from NPR News in Washington, I'm Nora Rahm. The U.S. military says it shot down multiple Iranian missiles and drones aimed at Gulf countries and commercial ships in the Strait of Hormuz. NPR's Greg Myrie reports the strikes have ramped up in recent days despite an official ceasefire.
6: Iran's Revolutionary Guard Corps said it fired drones on four oil tankers trying to pass through the Strait of Hormuz without permission from Iran. U.S. Central Command said the U.S. shot down the drones and also hit military radar sites on Iran's west coast and Keshem Island, just off the coast. Iran said it then fired a total of seven missiles at a U.S. airbase in Kuwait and a U.S. naval base in Bahrain. Central Command said six of the missiles were shot down and the seventh failed to reach its target. In recent days, the U.S. and Iran have engaged in some of the heaviest exchanges of fire since a ceasefire was declared 2 months ago. Greg Myrie, NPR News.
5: A new Marquette poll finds the public is evenly divided as to whether the Supreme Court justices are motivated by law or politics. But as NPR's Nina Totenberg reports, the numbers on term limits indicate the court has a problem.
7: The results of the poll show that the public is split 50-50 on whether Congress should enlarge the court, something it could do with legislation only. But when asked how they feel about term limits for justices, 79% approved and only 21% were opposed. Indeed, fixed terms drew strong support from Republicans, Democrats, and independents. But imposing fixed terms would likely take a constitutional amendment. The Marquette poll also showed 55% of those surveyed said the Justice Department has filed unjustified criminal cases against Trump opponents. Interestingly, the numbers are roughly the same for Democrats, Republicans, and independents on this question. Nina Totenberg, NPR News, Washington.
5: Stocks on Wall Street lost ground this week in a sharp sell-off yesterday. Investors dumped shares after a stronger-than-expected monthly jobs report. NPR's Scott Horsley reports.
8: The Labor Department said Friday that employers added 172,000 jobs in May and that hiring in March and April was also significantly stronger than initially reported. That's encouraging for workers and people looking for work, but it also suggests the Federal Reserve is unlikely to cut interest rates anytime soon, especially when inflation is moving in the wrong direction. Despite the solid job gains, average wages aren't keeping pace with inflation, which could force consumers to put the brakes on spending in the months to come. For the week, the Dow lost 0.3%, the S&P 500 index fell 2.6%, and the Nasdaq tumbled 4.2%. Scott Horsley, NPR News, Washington.
5: This is NPR News in Washington. A $70 billion immigration enforcement package is headed to the House after narrowly passing the Senate yesterday. It would provide billions in additional money for ICE and Border Patrol through the remainder of President Trump's term. President Trump has issued a pardon to former Congressman Stephen Beyer. The Indiana Republican had served nearly 2 years in prison for insider trading for trades made after he left office. He says the pardon corrects a politically motivated prosecution. Beyer was a House prosecutor during the 1998 impeachment trial of Democratic President Bill Clinton. He said it was horrific to be in prison for a crime that he did not commit. The magic carpet ride continues for the New York Knicks. They now have a commanding lead in the NBA Finals. Bruce Kahnweiser reports.
9: It was a nail-biter, but the Knicks won Game 2 of the NBA Finals, defeating the San Antonio Spurs 105-104. Having won two games in Texas, the Knicks will return to New York for Game 3 on Monday, leading the series 2-0. The Knicks have now won 13 straight playoff games, including 8 on the road. Only the Golden State Warriors have ever put together a longer playoff win streak, winning 15 in a row in 2017. The Knicks will have a chance to tie that record if they can sweep the next two games in Madison Square Garden. For NPR News, I'm Bruce Kahnweiser.
5: The Belmont is tonight in New York, the final jewel in horse racing's Triple Crown. 9 horses are to compete, with a rematch of the top 2 finishers in the Kentucky Derby. I'm Nora Rahm, NPR News in Washington.
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0: From the WEKU newsroom, I'm Jaron Cohen with the forecast for northern, central, and eastern Kentucky. Sunny skies throughout our afternoon today, along with high temperatures reaching the upper 80s. And then tonight, low temperatures should drop down to the mid to upper 60s with partly cloudy conditions. And tomorrow, there's a decent chance for rain and thunderstorms for Sunday, along with high temperatures in the mid 80s. 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
1: This is Fresh Air. I'm TV critic David Bean Cooley. The 79th Annual Tony Awards are this Sunday, honoring the best of Broadway from the previous season of stage plays and musicals. To note the occasion, we're revisiting interviews with two dynamic Tony-winning stars from Broadway's past. We'll hear from Angela Lansbury, a 6-time Tony recipient, including for the musicals Mame, Gypsy, and Sweeney Todd, the Demon Barber of Fleet Street. And we'll start with Alan Cumming, who won a Tony for his role as the MC in the revival of Cabaret. Both of them had a major impact on the New York stage, yet both came from the UK, Angela Lansbury from England and Alan Cumming from Scotland. Alan Cumming was born in 1965 and has been acting in television, movies, and the theater since the 1980s. As an actor, he's somewhat of a chameleon, shifting looks and accents to fit the occasion and the role. He played Hamlet on stage, a filmmaker in the Spice Girls movie, and the desk clerk in Stanley Kubrick's Eyes Wide Shut. He played Eli Gold in TV's The Good Wife and The Good Fight, the blue-skinned Nightcrawler in X2 X-Men United, and another blue-skinned character in the world of animation, providing the voice of Gutsy Smurf. And while he continues to be involved in the stage, he won a second Tony in 2022 as a producer of the musical A Strange Loop. He's now having lots of fun on television. On the Emmy-winning Peacock reality competition series The Traitors, Alan Cumming hosts a group of guests assembled to solve a mystery. Which of those among them are secretly working against him? This show is set in a castle in Scotland, and Cumming, as the host, leans into the outrageousness of it all. He wears kilts and flashy costumes, and whenever talking to the competitors on The Traitors, turns his Scottish brogue up to 11, as in this scene from the show's most recent season.
11: "The first duty of society is justice," said Alexander Hamilton, "and so here we are. Don't throw away your shot, players." The tear-stained pages of traitor's history are filled with the blood of the innocent at this table. And what a triumph it would be if you caught a traitor on the opening page. Look around you. Who at the table has your back? And who would sooner stab you in it?
6: At the Tonys this year, the most nominated musicals are The Lost Boys and Schmigadoon, each of which is up for 12 awards. Alan Cumming isn't in that Broadway production, but he did star in the original TV version of Schmigadoon in 2021 on television. In the first season, which featured the same plot and characters now performed on Broadway, he played Mayor Menlove. And in the 2022 sequel, a take on darker musicals that was subtitled Welcome to Schmicago, he played Dooley Blight, a butcher with a tragic past. It was a clear, loving homage to the title character of Sweeney Todd. And Alan Cumming is so good in it, I hope he gets to star in the next official Sweeney Todd revival. Listen.

0: Coming, of course, already has killed in one musical revival. On stage and in the movies, Joel Grey had originated the role of the Berlin MC at the Kit Kat Club, a den of debauchery surrounded by the rise of the Nazis in 1929 and 1930. He was great in that role, iconic even. Yet Alan Cumming has made it his own. His cabaret revival originated at the Donmar Warehouse in England in 1993 and came to Broadway 5 years later. Sam Mendes directed, Rob Marshall provided the choreography, and Natasha Richardson co-starred as Sally Bowles, the role played in the original 1966 Broadway production and 1972 film by Liza Minnelli. Years later, he appeared in a revival of the revival, opposite such very diverse yet equally dazzling Sallys as Michelle Williams and Emma Stone. Let's hear how Alan Cumming sounded in the 2014 Roundabout Theater production, the same company that had produced the 1998 Tony Award-winning production.
1: Meine Damen und Herren, Mesdames et Messieurs, Ladies and Gentlemen,

0: Je suis votre grand-père. I am your host. Un sage willkommen, bienvenue, welcome.
1: Alan Cumming, welcome back to Fresh Air, and congratulations. You're so wonderful in the show. It's so terrific.
2: Thank you, so Teddy.
1: Thank you. Thank you for coming. You've said, I think, that this revival was your birthday present to yourself. What does that mean? Did you initiate the idea of reviving it again?
2: No, I didn't. But it was Sam Mendes who called me up a few years ago. And I mean, there's been sort of various attempts to redo it or to put it on since it ended. I mean, I did it for a year from 98 to 99, and it actually finished, I think, in 2004 on Broadway. But anyway, so a few years ago, Sam said, you know, I think it's a good time. The rights are going to be up, and so therefore someone else will do it, and, you know, maybe the estate wants us to do our production again. And I just sort of thought it would be, and the thing about the birthday is that I'm 49, and so I'll be 50 in January 27th next year. And so in my 50th year, I am singing and dancing in a Broadway musical, and I'm dancing a kick line with, you know, girls who are 24. And so that was kind of the birthday present to myself, that I would be hitting 50, doing things that I couldn't do when I was, you know, 25.
1: Oh, that is nice. You couldn't kick like that? Or they just didn't have the opportunity?
2: I was so out of shape and unfit when I was 25. I think even when I did it 15 years ago, I wasn't as fit as I am now.
1: So why do you love doing the role?
2: Well, I mean, just on a day-to-day, going to work and doing that, it's such fun. It's, you know, so kind of energetic. It just takes up every single element of being an actor. It's your body is used to its capacity, both, you know, physically, vocally, and emotionally as well. But also in a kind of larger way, I think it's a really important show, in that the reason it's done again, the reason we're doing it again, is that it has something to say. You know, it's about the rise of Nazism, and the fact that if you're not incredibly vigilant, oppression of some kind can slowly creep up and take over. And I think that the way that the show is like fun, and you just, oh, it's sexy and they're hilarious and oh, and blah, blah. And then it slowly goes dark. You as an audience member have kind of become complicit in that, and that sort of mirrors the way that you see Nazism creeping in, and people think, oh, it'll be fine, don't worry, it'll go away, and then slowly it doesn't, and it's too late.
1: I would like you to describe your character physically, what you're wearing, what your hair looks like.
2: Well, initially, I have jet black hair right now, which is not natural, Terry, I'll confess. So I have jet black hair, sort of, you know, late 1920s, kind of floppy on top, short at the back and the sides. The first costume I wear is, I wear a leather coat, but I shortly take that off, and I've got kind of like a black dinner suit trousers, but they're cut at the knees. A pair of big combat boots, and this kind of strappy thing, a kind of like suspenders. You know, it's almost like I'm topless, but I've got the suspender thing with a little bow tie at my chest, at my what do you call that bit in the middle of it? Sternum, and then a kind of, it's almost like a cantilever system to hoik up my manhood, if you will.
1: Yes, your manhood is kind of like italicized
2: It's in bold.
1: It's in bold letters, yes.
2: It's sort of like a wonder bra for the male junk.
3: Alan Cumming speaking with Terry Gross about playing the MC for the third time in a 2014 revival of Cabaret. We'll hear more of Terry's conversation with Alan Cumming after a break. 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
3: This is Fresh Air. If you're just joining us, we're celebrating the Tony Awards this Sunday by listening back to Terry's 2014 interview with Alan Cumming, who won a Tony for his 1998 performance of the MC in Cabaret. Cumming starred as the MC three times, in a 1993 London production, in 1998 on Broadway, and again in 2014. They all were directed by Sam Mendes.
1: What is your take on the host, the MC that you play, and the club, the Kit Kat Club that you're in? Do you have a backstory for him in your mind?
2: I'll tell you my sort of very slim backstory is he was a rent boy, a boy from the streets of Berlin, who then kind of, you know, started working this club and was kind of funny. And so he got kind of, as he got a bit older, got a job. And the Kit Kat Club is basically a, you know, a den of iniquity. It's got a little show, but there's kind of, you know, sex going on, there's drugs going on. It's a very low life kind of place. So that's basically all my story for this man. He used to be, you know, he has a background as a sex worker who then becomes, who you can sing a bit. And I don't know his name. I don't know where he, you know, I actually don't think that's important. I don't worry about that because there's a larger, broader, more overreaching thing about this character. He's kind of like this, he guides the audience. He's like a puppeteer almost, or a sort of a Pied Piper, if you like, who takes the audience on this journey, kind of tells them what to think at certain times, guides them into certain things, and then ultimately, because he's got their trust, can betray that trust or also make them worry for him and for what's going on in the show. So it's almost like a sort of a Brechtian character of standing outside the story and commenting on it as it's happening.
1: You've portrayed this character in three separate versions of this Sam Mendes production. First, when you were 28 years old in 1993, then when you were 33 years old in 1998, and now when you're 49 years old in 2014.
2: And next time.
1: And I've seen the new production, and I've seen excerpts of both of the other productions. And there's things that are very similar. One of the differences is that, you know, you've gotten older. And I think that changes the character. You know, the rent boy turned MC in this kind of seedy club at age 28 is different from that same character at age 49. Because that character hasn't made it out of that club. Still there at age 49. So in that sense, he becomes kind of even darker.
2: I think that's absolutely true. I think this production of the production is darker, partly because I'm older and because the sort of sex element of the show, the sensationalist kind of the thing in 1998 when we came to America was so shocking and took up so much of people's perception of the whole show was this, you know, depiction of sexual freedom and hedonism and gay sex and bisexuality and all sorts of things that I think in a way took over a little too much. And now I think, you know, partly because of that production and but partly because the world has changed, that is still an element. It's still fun. It's still very much part of what the story is about, but it doesn't overshadow everything. And also it has allowed the kind of darkness to come out a little bit more.
1: You know, in speaking about the sexuality of this production, it's sexualized in a different way than, say, the movie Cabaret, which I think a lot of people are familiar with. In the movie version of Cabaret, Joel Grey starred in the role of the MC, of the host. And I think he played it kind of... He's great in it. And I think he played it kind of like a ringmaster in a circus of sexual deviance. And I think deviance is what they would have been called at the time. I'm trying to use a word from the period. And you play it like you are sexually seducing us into your kind of debauched world.
2: I mean, I feel like, I mean, I do feel that. I feel like I'm saying, you know, the gesture I do at the very beginning of the show is my finger. I am going, come here, come here, come here. And that's, I think, a sort of overriding metaphor for what I think that character does. And he's going, come on, come on, you know you want to, and it's going to be fun. And then, of course, and the audience does want to, and they do come. And then, of course, that's when they become complicit in the whole horror.
1: So the character that you play in Cabaret is very sexually ambiguous. I mean, in terms of sexual orientation, gay, bisexual, who knows? into everything, as I think.
2: Yeah.
1: whatever he wants it. You came out as bisexual, I think, the same year that Cabaret was revived in the United States in 1998, with you starring in it. And you've been married for how long? You have a husband.
2: I have a husband. I've been married to him for, hang on, since 2007. So 7 years.
1: So did you time coming out with the production of Cabaret?
2: It was all a huge press campaign. It was all a massive Machiavellian
1: Clever.
2: Plot. No, I...
1: That's
2: I,
1: the point of sexuality, actually.
2: Power.
1: Yeah.
2: Kind of is. What I think you're getting at, I'll give you a little praise here that I hope will answer your question. I've always felt I was bisexual. I used to be married to a woman. Before that, I'd had a relationship with a man. I then had another relationship with a woman. And then since then, I've had, you know, relationships with men. So I still would define myself as bisexual, partly because that's what I feel, but also because I think it's important to... I think that sexuality in this country especially is very seen as a very black and white thing. And I think we should encourage the grey. You know, I mean, I don't kind of go around in my life thinking, oh my God, I'm going to have sex with a woman soon because I said I was bisexual. That's what I feel inside. It's like saying you're straight or you're gay or you're bisexual. It's just what you are. And whatever you're doing in your life is almost, it runs obviously parallel, but it's kind of secondary to how you are inside. And so that's how I've always felt, and I still do, even though, you know, I am very happily married to a really amazing man, and I wish to be so for the rest of my life. The other thing is that the coming out thing, in 1998, when I came to America, there was such a huge explosion of interest in the show and in me, and I hadn't really, you know, I was kind of well known in Britain, but I hadn't really ever discussed my sexuality in a public way like that. And because of playing this character and all the kind of slight, you know, puritanical shockwaves that were sending around America, a lot of people were just constantly asking me about it. And so I decided to take matters into my own hand, and I did an interview and a cover story for Out magazine, and I thought that was a good forum for it to be discussed calmly and adultly, and so I did that. So it was kind of as a result of all the speculation, and but it was really funny. I remember people saying, "So the first question in an interview for some, like, you know, weighty tome would be, so are you gay?" And I would go, "Why, do you fancy me?" And then go, "Oh no, just someone in my office was asking." And I was like, "Oh really? Well." You know, I thought, really, is that the most important thing? And sometimes it is the most important thing, because people can't, if people don't have a black and white answer, they can't get beyond that. And so you have to kind of, I think you just got to get out of the way. And that's what I did. And it wasn't like it's one of those things, when you become famous and people are more interested in your personal life often than your work, it's a weird thing, because you think, oh, I seem to be sleeping with more boys now. Should I do a press release? You know, it's a really difficult one to know when to announce.
3: Alan Cumming speaking with Terry Gross in 2014. He starred as the MC in Cabaret three times, in a 1993 London production, in 1998, where he won a Tony for his performance, and again in a 2014 revival. Coming up, we'll hear more from Alan Cumming. And we'll hear from another world-class Tony Award winner, Angela Lansbury. She earned 6 Tony Awards over her lifetime, including for her performances as Mama Rose in the Broadway production of Gypsy and the pie shop owner Mrs. Lovett in Sweeney Todd. More after a break. I'm David Bianculli, and this is Fresh Air.
7: 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Some people have 2 people.

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5: This is Fresh Air. I'm David Bean Cooley. If you're just joining us, we're celebrating the Tony Awards this Sunday by listening back to Terry's 2014 interview with Alan Cumming, who won a Tony for his 1998 performance of the MC in Cabaret. Cumming starred as the MC three times, in a 1993 London production, on Broadway in 1998, and again in 2014. They all were directed by Sam Mendes. Here's Cumming singing the song Money from the 1998 performance of Cabaret.

covered ground. A mark, a yen, a buck, or a pound, a buck, or a pound, a buck, or a

0: That's Alan Cumming singing Money from the 1998 cast recording of Cabaret, and he's starring now in the new revival of it. I really do love the way you sing. And I want to hear how you prepared to sing for this role, but before we talk about that, I want to play you something that John Kander had to say. I interviewed John Kander, who wrote the music. Fred Ebb wrote the lyrics for Cabaret, and I asked him what he did before composing the music for Cabaret and what he listened to, and here's what he told me.
1: For Cabaret, I listened to a lot of German jazz and vaudeville music, also of the late 20s and very early 30s, and then promptly forgot about it. It sounds like a very kind of crude way of doing research, but it works for me. You listen and you listen and you listen and then put it away and don't think about it anymore. And I have this absolute belief that the styles of the music that you've been listening to seep into your unconscious and come out in your own language.
0: And that was John Kander on Fresh Air in 2003. So John Kander said that, you know, he listened to all this music and then just let it seep in as opposed to actually thinking about it when he was composing. What did you listen to? And did you have that attitude too, that it would just naturally seep in?
2: I'm a big believer in seepage. I am. I really am. The first time around, I read a lot of stuff about the Weimar cabarets and just generally the history of that time. What was great when we did it in London the first time was that Stephen Spender, who was one of the chums of Christopher Isherwood and W.H. Auden, those boys who were, you know, in Berlin at that time, he was still alive then. He came into rehearsal to ask to sort of, you know, talk to us, and we got to ask him questions. So that was amazing to have someone who's actually really there. And I said, it was so funny because they said, you know, just be very respectful. Don't, you know, stay off the whole sex thing, blah, blah, blah, blah. So we were asking questions, and I could tell we were getting along. And I said, so Stephen, you boys from Oxbridge, you didn't really go across there to kind of chronicle the surge of fascism and the change of this whole... You really went there to get shagged, didn't you? You just went to get boys. And he was like, yes, of course we did. Yes, of course. And I just... I love the idea that this kind of amazing period of history has been chronicled so amazingly by Christopher Isherwood and many other people, but in this case by him, was actually a happy accident, because they really just went there. They were from England, you know, puritanical, shameful England, and they went to Berlin, where you could have sex with people all the time and go to dirty bars, and no one would know. So that was a key for me into getting into this role and understanding what it was like in that time.
0: So you've met and performed with Liza Minnelli.
2: Yes, Liza.
0: What did she mean to you before you met her?
2: It's hard to... It's almost like she was like a movie star from a long, long time ago, like the kind of like a silent movie star or something. She had that kind of sort of mist swirling around her, and I'd seen the movie of Cabaret, and I it was more like a lot of the thing. It's hard to describe it. It was more like I was aware of the effect she had on the world and on people, rather than knowing that much about her. Do you see what I mean?
0: Mm-hmm.
2: It wasn't till I was 30. I'd never been to America. I was aware of American culture and things that in Britain, but I didn't ever sort of engage in it fully because I don't know why. I just didn't. And then, of course, when I met Liza, she came into my dressing room with Fred Ebb, and as in this tiny dressing room, it was like a kind of size of a shoebox, and she came in and gave me a hug and said, Alan, I want to be your friend forever, which is such a darling thing to say. And then I saw Fred, I went, oh, Fred. And when I finished talking to Fred, I realised that Liza had pushed herself against the wall and had her face in my wet towel, which was hanging on a hook on the wall, in order for me, because the room was so small, in order for me to talk to Fred. And I went, oh, Liza, you're squashed into my towel. She's like, Alan, I'd be squashed into your towel forever for you. She's just the most lovely, hilarious person. And so I've been doing these concerts with her and stuff. And I just think, lovely Liza, and we have a real laugh. And I think we just get on. I don't know why. We just have a really great understanding of each other.
0: Did she give you any advice about Cabaret?
2: Well, I can't really say it on,
0: that sounds
2: on the
0: good.
2: Radio. It's more just a kind of a... Like when she came to see Macbeth, the Macbeth that I did last summer, or the last 2 summers, she said this thing, which is a really great... I actually love it. I love this thing. I'll paraphrase it. But she says, just before I was about to go on, I was really terrified. She went, "Darling, take no prisoners and F bleep the wounded." And I think that's great. I mean, obviously not literally, but as a go get them and just, don't let anything hold you back is right. A great sort of way of thinking about performing. And I'm a big believer in that you just have to dive off the cliff, and so is Liza.
3: Alan Cumming speaking with Terry Gross in 2014. After a break, another Tony Award winner, Angela Lansbury. She won 6 Tony Awards over her lifetime, including for her performances as Mama Rose in the Broadway production of Gypsy and the pie shop owner Mrs. Lovett in Sweeney Todd. We'll listen back to Terry's 1980 interview with Lansbury, in which she discusses playing Mrs. Lovett and what it was like to work closely with Stephen Sondheim. 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
1: In honor of the Tony Awards this Sunday, let's continue our celebration of Tony Award winners we love. Angela Lansbury delivered unforgettable performances for her starring roles in the Broadway musicals Mame, Gypsy, and Sweeney Todd. Her work on stage earned her 5 Tony Awards, plus a Lifetime Achievement Tony Award in 2022. Lansbury, who was born in 1925, died in 2022 at age 96. And while a legend on the stage, she conquered other media as well. She starred as Jessica Fletcher on the CBS mystery series Murder, She Wrote for 12 years. On film, she appeared in the 1944 movie Gaslight when she was only 19, and provided the voice of Mrs. Potts singing the title song to the 1991 animated movie Beauty and the Beast. In 1979, the Stephen Sondheim musical Sweeney Todd swept the Tony Awards with 8 wins, including Best Musical and a Best Actress Award for Lansbury. The show was about a murderous barber in Victorian London. Lansbury played Mrs. Lovett, Sweeney Todd's accomplice. She baked his victims into pies.
2: I wonder what the first things were they told you about it to explain what the show would be like.
3: Well, they took it for granted that I knew the legend because coming from England originally, I know all about Sweeney Todd. When I say I know all about Sweeney Todd, I know that he was almost a grand guignol character that was sung about, and little doggerel rhymes were written about, you know, Sweeney Todd will get you if you don't watch out. He's a character almost like Jack the Ripper in English folklore. And he turns up and people quote his name all the time.
2: This is the third musical that Stephen Sondheim had a contribution to. Of course, he wrote this, but he did the lyrics for Gypsy, which you starred in.
3: Yes, it's the third time I've worked with him, actually.
2: Is he the kind of composer who will sit down at the piano with you and sing his songs for you to give you an idea of what he had in his mind?
3: Absolutely. Steve always auditions all his own work. And the thing he loves to do, when he has a new song, he wants you to come over and hear it. And when he's got a few, he'll say, come on over, I want to play you the song that I've written for you in such and such a place in the script. And, you know, I'll pop over to his house and he'll sit down at the piano and he'll sing the song. Kills himself laughing when he was playing The Worst Pies in London. Can you imagine trying to play that and make all the sound effects and, you know, all the beats and so on, which are done with the dough and the rolling pin and all of that. He'd worked it all out. Every piece of business in that song Steve had written, it was right there on the music. She swaps the fly, she hits the dough, she pops her mouth, or whatever she does, you know, at that moment.
4: And no wonder with the price of meat what it is when you get it. Never thought I'd live to see the day men would think it was a treat. Finding poor animals what are dying in the street. Mrs. Mooney has a pie shop, does a business, but I've noticed something weird.

0: But you're able to convey all of that and have the audience with you like that.
1: Now, Mrs. Lovett is really a conglomerate of all of that knowledge that I have of English theatre going way, way back. She is almost a choreographed character. She is so broad in her scope. The idea is that she can do anything. She can slit your throat and you will love her as she's doing it, because she does it with such a total childlike joy and amorality that anything goes. Now, this is everybody's dream of a companion, somebody who will adapt instantly to anything you would like to expect from her at that moment. Now, that's what we all long for. Sweeney Todd, lucky devil, found the very one. Now, occasionally she goes off on her own little tangent, such as when she confides to him that her dream in life is really to retire by the seaside. But if she didn't, and if he didn't provide her with the little house by the sea, she would still do anything in the world that he wanted. Why? Because she absolutely adores him, and always did. Now, these are all the things that I know about Mrs. Lovett. I have to try and sell you on the fact that that this is the case about this old bag lady. But I do understand these things about her, and so that is what I am playing all the time. She is a victim of the gutter. She is on the edge of the establishment. Absolutely anything goes. The fact that they have no money and no food for the pies, the most obvious thing in the world to her is to utilize those poor fellas coming down the chute.
2: Well, you know me. Bright ideas just pop into my head and I keep thinking. Seems a downright shame.
3: Shame?
2: Seems an awful waste. Such a nice plump frame. What's his name as? Ad. Has. Nor he can't be traced. Business needs are lift. Debts to be erased. Think of it as thrift. As a gift. If you get my drift. No? Seems an awful waste. I mean, with the price of meat, what it is, when you get it, if you get it.
3: Ha!
2: Good, you got it. Take, for instance, Mrs. Mooney and a pie shop. Business never better, using only pussycats and toast. And a pussy's good for maybe 6 or 7 at the most. And I'm sure they can't compare as far as taste.
3: Mrs. Lovett, what a charming notion.
2: Well,
3: and a
2: handy practical,
3: appropriate as always.

I want to talk with you about the character that you play. Now, you had said that finding the character was left completely to you, and you went back to books written about Sweeney Todd in the original book to find out a little more about the character. Now, you manage in the production to convey simultaneously meanness and humor, an ability to be murderous with an ability to be extremely warm and friendly and huggable, lovable, and you have the audience on your side as you're participating in these murders. What are some of the ways do you feel

0: These are desperate times, Mrs. Lovett, and desperate measures must be taken.
1: Here we are now, hot out of the oven.
0: What is that?
1: It's priest. Have a little priest.
0: Is it really good?
1: Sir, it's too good, at least. Then again, they don't commit sins of the flesh, so it's pretty fresh.
0: Awful lot of fat.
1: Only where it's at.
0: Haven't you got poet or something like that?
1: Now you see, the trouble with poet is, how do you know it's deceased? Try the priest.
0: Heavenly. Not as hearty as Bishop, perhaps, but...
2: That was Angela Lansbury and Len Carew singing A Little Priest from Sweeney Todd. In 2022, Lansbury won her 6th Tony for Lifetime Achievement. She died that same year at the age of 96. The Tonys are scheduled to be televised Sunday night on CBS. Coming up, film critic Justin Chang reviews the horror films Backrooms and Obsession. 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
2: This is Fresh Air. The horror films Backrooms and Obsession defied expectations by claiming the top 2 spots at the box office last weekend in what many are calling a game-changing moment for the movie industry. Both are relatively low-budget first features from 20-something directors who got their start making short films for their YouTube channels. Our film critic, Justin Chang, saw them both.
4: In 2019, a photo posted on the message board 4chan gave rise to the creepy concept of the backrooms, an endless maze of what appeared to be abandoned corporate offices, with beige carpets, yellow walls, and fluorescent lights. The idea of being doomed to wander this mundane, liminal space proved popular enough to inspire a horror meme and a web series, directed by a teenager named Kane Parsons. Now Parsons is 20, and his new Backrooms feature is the number 1 movie at the box office. With more than $80 million so far, it's already made back its budget, and then some. It's an elegantly disorienting movie, with a number of riddles that, at least initially, it wisely avoids answering. It's set in 1990, in the suburbs of Santa Clara Valley, California. Chiwetel Ejiofor plays Clark, a middle-aged alcoholic with a failing furniture store business. One night, in the basement of his store, he somehow walks through a wall and finds himself in the back rooms. He wanders the space for hours, and his mad curiosity stokes ours, too. Who built this ugly labyrinth, and why? And what is the strange, hulking creature he hears and sometimes sees? Clark returns to the back rooms day after day, obsessively mapping out the different levels and marveling at the sometimes eccentric design choices and furnishings. Some of the chairs and shelves might have come from his store. At one point, he convinces his work assistant and her boyfriend to join him and film the place with a camcorder, at which point the movie briefly becomes a spooky found footage thriller in the style of that innovative 90s horror classic, The Blair Witch Project.
5: So, it's like, what, like an empty office building?
6: In here? Sure. But it's like it was made by a bunch of construction workers on acid. There's even a pool.
7: There's a pool?
6: Yeah, I mean, kinda. Keep up.
4: Clark also talks about the backrooms to his therapist, Mary, a wonderful Renata Reinsve, who becomes an important secondary character. At one point, we hear Mary articulate some of the movie's themes a little too bluntly. We all have our loops, our habits, she says, behaviors that keep us walking in circles. Clark's new playground, in other words, is a kind of prison, a metaphor for how we get stuck in traps of our own making. But that's just one of many psychological readings that can be projected onto the backrooms. For some viewers, they will evoke the thrill and the terror of extreme isolation. For others, they'll remind them of the pandemic, when office buildings everywhere stood empty. These are fascinating ideas, but it's when Parsons begins trying to nail them down that his movie becomes a smaller, more conventional thing than it was at the start. Backrooms is full of mysteries within mysteries. It would have been better to leave more of them unsolved. Even so, at its best, Backrooms can be unnervingly effective. It also isn't the only horror movie that has defied expectations this summer. Since its May 15th release, the ultra-low-budget supernatural thriller, Obsession, has grossed more than $100 million, making it one of the year's most profitable films. On the surface, it's a less conceptually ambitious piece of work than Backrooms, but it's also, I think, the better and more genuinely subversive movie. Michael Johnston plays Bear, a reserved young music store employee who's smitten with his friend and coworker, Nikki, played by Indy Navaretti. When he buys a novelty item at a crystal shop that claims to grant its owner a single wish, Bear half-heartedly wishes that Nikki would love him more than anyone in the world. From there, the 26-year-old writer-director Curry Barker spins a story that's basically The Monkey's Paw meets Fatal Attraction. Nikki and Bear become a couple, to the bewilderment of their friends and coworkers. Before long, Nikki's magically induced feelings for Bear begin to manifest in increasingly disturbing, shocking ways, from extreme clinginess to jealous, even homicidal fury. Obsession is thus the latest riff on the old adage, to be careful what you wish for. But what gives it its peculiar power is that it presents Nikki, not Bear, as the story's true victim. Bear's wish is a supreme violation of her emotional, spiritual, and physical autonomy, and Navaretti's astonishing performance dramatizes an internal clash between two Nikkis. She doesn't just go off the rails. We see her, at every step, struggling to stay on the rails. By the time Barker drops a direct reference to The Exorcist, it's already clear that Obsession is a demonic possession movie. It uses the prism of genre to speak to issues of consent, male loneliness, and how even a guy as seemingly kind and sensitive as Bear can become a woman's worst nightmare.
2: Justin Chang is a film critic at The New Yorker. He reviewed Backrooms and Obsession, now in theaters. On Monday's show, in celebration of the 15th anniversary of the Tony Award-winning musical The Book of Mormon, the two original stars, Andrew Rannells and Josh Gad, will make guest appearances in a Broadway revival. We'll talk to them both about the show and how it changed their lives. They're both really funny, on and off stage. I hope you can join us. To keep up with what's on the show and get highlights of our interviews, follow us on Instagram at NPR Fresh Air. 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We're rolling out new videos with in-studio guests, behind-the-scenes shorts, and iconic interviews from the archive. Fresh Air's executive producer is Sam Brigger. Our senior producer today is Thea Challoner. Our technical director and engineer is Audrey Bentham, with additional engineering support by Joyce Lieberman, Julian Hertzfeld, and Tina Calicay. Our interviews and reviews are produced and edited by Phyllis Myers, Roberta Shorrock, Anne-Marie Baldonado, Lauren Krenzel, Teresa Madden, Monique Nazareth, Susan Yakundi, Anna Bauman, and Nico Gonzalez-Whistler. Our digital media producer is Molly C.V. Nesper. For Terry Gross and Tanya Mosley, I'm David Biancooley.

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2: Hey, I'm Cindy Howes. A Canadian legend hits the road. We're going to talk about it. A couple of new songs featuring Iron and Wine. We'll hear a set of music for the state of Ohio, new Taj Mahal, and some music to welcome June. Hope you can join me this week on Folk Alley.
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0: Participants at this lively meetup in New York City are all keyed up.
1: Go try it. It's unbelievable. To me, it's the best keyboard here. This is the second best.
0: These enthusiasts are not buying new keyboards, but building them from scratch or modifying old ones. Why go to the trouble? Well, humans have long strived to refine the tools we use to communicate, whether chiseling marks onto stone, writing on paper, or typing into a silicon-based machine. But the tools aren't neutral. Every extension of our minds reshapes culture and changes how our brains process information. Welcome to Big Picture Science. I'm Molly Bentley. We find out where these tools are headed, such as brain-machine interfaces, and the evolutionary origins of the human need to push our inner lives outward. In this episode, Outside of Our Minds.
2: Yes, so this is a reproduction of the old IBM BeamSpring keyboard, and these two are reproductions of the IBM Model F keyboards. BeamSpring keyboards came out in the 1970s.
0: Take a look at the keyboard on your computer, or if you're old school, on your typewriter. Does the layout work for you? Is it ergonomic? If not, this group can help you tweak it.
3: I'm Gordon Diggs. I'm the organizer of the New York City Mechanical Keyboard Meetup. This is our 11th meetup.
0: This year, producer Shannon Geary joined the keyboard enthusiasts, or Keebs, as they shared tips and sampled customized boards in the busy hall.
3: I just checked, and we have checked in 175 people.
4: Wow, that's amazing. Now, for folks who maybe aren't as familiar with, like, what mechanical keyboard building is, like, how would you describe it to someone who's unfamiliar?
3: Sure. So they are custom mechanical computer keyboards, and basically you're able to customize the size of the keyboard, the look and feel of the keyboard, the way that it sounds, really just sort of like you can really make it your own.
5: Can I type on this?
4: Yeah, absolutely.
5: Oh wow, it really feels satisfying.
0: We had a hunch that this gathering of highly motivated toolmakers might intrigue anthropologists who study how technology shapes cultural evolution. I know one of those scientists personally. He's my brother.
6: I'm Alex Bentley. I'm professor of anthropology, archaeology, and computational social science at University of Tennessee in Knoxville. Most of our technologies in human history have had something to do with communication, and it makes total sense to me that people would be passionate about an interface that many of us spend hours and hours a day using.
3: But then you could also have sort of like smaller form factor keyboards, like 40% keyboards or 35% keyboards.
4: Got it. Okay, so kind of reimagining what people actually need to use the most
3: while
4: typing.
3: Yeah. And a lot of like smaller keyboards are designed around like moving your hands less. So I really like 60%.
0: We know intuitively why humans want better tools for communication, but these keyboard aficionados are passionate about improving the interface that connects bodies to that technology. Dr. Bentley explores the arc of human innovation over the past 2 million years in a book, Collaborators Through Time, how humans partnered with nature, technology, and each other. And he partnered with another scientist to write it.
7: I'm Mike O'Brien, anthropologist. I teach at Texas A&M University, San Antonio. It's all based on information and how we get information to each other.
6: The sequence, if we go way back before language, would probably start with grooming. You know, primates groom each other as a way of communicating, and then utterances, and then spoken language, and then stone, but also sculpture, cave art, pottery, bones, lots and lots of intermediary stages of communicating language. And then eventually we get to cuneiform and clay tablets and papyri and paper and printing and all the rest of it.
8: This is essentially the grandfather of a lot of more modern split keyboards in this style. Trying to find one of these was just an absolutely Herculean effort. I spent months
0: Spending all that time to find or design the perfect keyboard puts the Keebs squarely on the long arc of human cultural innovation. In this case, it's humans striving for the most efficient interface to move their ideas from their minds into the world. But why bother externalizing ideas in the first place?
7: Oh, that's a great question. And we see this archaeologically, that once you start sharing information, that you don't have to keep everything in your brain. People starting to live closer together, interact, communicate with each other. It's not just so I can tell you a great story. It's to convey information, and you can convey information. Two brains working together are exponentially better than two brains working side by side, but with very little interaction.
0: Dr. Bentley says that as humans, we store information outside of our minds. The development of writing was a major inflection point in human evolution. Whether we make visual marks by striking paper with an inked ribbon or by scratching lines in clay, writing is a symbolic representation of thought.
6: So some of the earliest writing from about 3500 BC are actually marks on pottery, accounting for the contents, for example, how many things are in this pot. The origin of writing was not to express ideas, but was probably to count things. Then as cities become more and more complex, there are reasons to reach more and more people.
0: Once humans committed their ideas to durable media, then those ideas could influence each other.
6: Along the Silk Road in western China, there's a cave called Dunhuang. And around 850 BC, it's filled with tens of thousands of manuscripts. They're about Buddhism, Taoism, Zoroastrianism. They're in Chinese and Tibetan and Sanskrit and Turkic. And it's a library filled with information. And the way that a human being is going to be able to come up with new ideas, or a group of human beings is going to be able to come up with new ideas, and new ideas build into more new ideas, is probably going to be through a library rather than simple forms of language. So I think the biggest transition for language as thought is the accumulation of written texts that allows us to combine more ideas and tear them apart and rebuild them and form new stories and new inventions and everything.
0: What is it about written word or the typed word that is so valuable to humans?
6: Well, it's the principal means by which we transferred information to the next generation. So the famous Hammurabi Code, which had rules about everything, even about, you know, how to make beer. And as people started to live in densely populated cities, so increased the number of different specialisms. Some people were scribes, or some people served the temple. Some people made stone beads. Some people were merchants, everything. We become more and more fractionally expertise on different things that allow the city to function. And eventually, the transmission of that expertise has to be done in writing, or at least some form of storable media. It goes beyond the point of being able to transmit orally.
0: Some cultures that do not have written language have a different relationship to objects and time.
6: Some groups that have been observed in anthropological ethnography that have simple language, they also tend to have simpler kinds of ways of perceiving the world. For example, a group called the Piraha in Amazonia did not have something called recursion, a feature that's supposedly universal in language. And they had no color terms, a rudimentary counting system, and they had no words for things like all, each, or every. And when somebody left the village, they used a phrase called gone out of experience. And one of the anthropologists who described them as living almost entirely in the present, so that when you left the village, you were gone out of experience.
0: The evolution from oral traditions that relied on memory to written expression that offloads memory to stone tablets or eventually tablet computers required us to adopt different skill sets. But did it also change our brains? Mike O'Brien.
7: The brain that we have today is probably pretty much the same we've seen for about 40,000 years, but it's wired differently.
9: I feel often, Alex, that I don't know what I'm thinking until I can write it down. And often when I write in my journal by hand, that is when I really understand what it is I'm thinking and I can process my ideas. In other words, what I'm trying to say is our tools and our habits change the way we think and maybe even retain or understand our own thoughts. Sorry, that was kind of long and meandering.
6: No, that's absolutely the case. And effectively, that piece of paper is like a storage unit for your thoughts. And you're able to put more thoughts on that piece of paper, even writing, than you would be able to just thinking out loud. As for whether language is thought or writing is thought, for those of you who remember being in math class and doing pre-calculus or geometry or calculus, you definitely do not think those thoughts. It requires the pen and the paper. Same goes for writing poetry. It doesn't just all come at you. I might take that back. Maybe it does for some. But there are definitely forms of writing that very obviously supersede what anyone could think in their mind. Because we construct systems of language, of writing, that allow us to construct more complicated thoughts. Mm. And this is why I think you mentioned that you feel a certain connection with your thinking process when you're writing on paper. There is a difference between writing on paper and writing on a keyboard.
9: What is the difference? Keep going.
6: Writing on paper is spatial, it's visual, and it's very intuitive. And the keyboard, you know, the QWERTY keyboard, Q-W-E-R-T-Y, a fascination by all those folks that you mentioned at the convention, that is a historical remnant of, as many people know, the early typewriters, and it was an effort to keep the typewriter keys from jamming. So when we write with a keyboard, we're actually constrained to, you know, the symbols are laid out in front of you in some kind of preordained order that makes no sense really in terms of your thought process. And so I think many of us relate to the fact that actually we can only think clearly when we write on paper or we go for a walk. There are many different realms of thought that map onto the way that we're communicating with others or with ourselves.
0: As so often happens when I talk to my brother about these things, I need to mull them over, and taking a walk is a perfect way to do that. Thanks for the suggestion, Alex. We all need a break like this from our devices, and yet we can't quit them. We are hooked on that instantly available, searchable information. And anthropologists have thoughts about how that is changing culture.
6: The simple answer is that we're overwhelmed with information. But we've been overwhelmed with information for a long time. I mentioned the library at Dunhuang having 50,000 manuscripts, and that's 850 AD. So most of our written history is a time of when we can't process as much as out there. But lately, it's the exponential growth in information and the way that it's sent to you on your feed and in algorithms and so on overwhelms people so much that they just pass on the worst quality information. Just almost by definition, for a meme to spread out to hundreds of millions of people in one day means that nobody has had the time to think it through very deeply. Otherwise, it couldn't spread that quickly and through that many people. So what does that do to our culture? Well, I think it's pretty obvious what it's been doing to our culture. The media that has the most volume of messages sent isn't the most reflective or nuanced. Rumors and gossip can spread much faster, and it's not about the truth of the story. It's about what grabs the attention. Expertise just gets left behind amid all the noise.
0: Some say that noise is getting louder. Of the many examples of tools that have reshaped communication culture, from paper to printing press to computers, Drs. Bentley and O'Brien say that one shoots to the top of the list. The question is, where is it taking us?
7: We can't escape the fact that AI is the greatest example in the history of humankind. People think that things like ChatGPT have been around forever. No, it's not even 4 years old, and everybody uses it.
6: And many of us have already done this. We're starting to offload cognitively into AI, and we're going to be very reliant on AI doing this filtering for us. It could go either way, in my opinion. It could be very helpful for us to sort the wheat from the chaff. And it could also go the opposite way, where it puts the bias towards what's popular or new on steroids even more. And we start recycling a lot of the content with the help of AI. So your question is really important right now as to where we go from here. And we really need to think about the particular ways that AI and large language models train on existing language.
9: Is it possible that because AI draws on our vast knowledge, I mean, that's how these large language models learned. Humans were the ones that put information into the internet to begin with. If the quality of our reasoning or our critical thinking and if our thinking becomes less nuanced, then goes back into the computer and the large language models, AI, learns off of that, won't that degrade the quality and the intelligence, if I can use that word, of AI?
6: It sure will. And keep in mind, it's early days. It's, you know, it's been a few years since November 2022. And that's nothing compared to in the past, generations would vet information. You know, folktales 5,000 years old, plenty of time for them to be vetted. A study that we have in review right now shows subtle changes in the language of scientific abstracts from 2023, because lots of scientists now use ChatGPT to at least help them proofread their abstracts, if not help them write it. And yes, as AI and humans together produce more and more text together, that becomes part of the training data for AI. And there is a phenomenon that is predicted that could be a problem called AI model collapse, where basically what's going in is the same as coming out. It's like breathing your own CO2.
9: Well, Alex, you have convinced me to write up my notes by hand after this interview. Thank you so much for talking to us.
6: Yeah, thank you. And keep writing by hand.
0: Alex Bentley is a professor of anthropology, archaeology, and computational social science at the University of Tennessee in Knoxville. Michael O'Brien is an evolutionary archaeologist and professor of history at Texas A&M University. And their book, A Result of Expressing Their Ideas into Computers via Keyboards, is Collaborators Through Time, How Humans Partnered with Nature, Technology, and Each Other. Coming up, the visual symbols we use to communicate are not universal. How do you put a language with no alphabet on a keyboard?
10: There was sort of an assumption baked into the keyboard as a concept, and that assumption can be summarized as one key, one symbol. 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
0: The history of the Chinese keyboard next, as big picture science continues outside of our minds.
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3: Yeah, you have a few standard deviations from QWERTY.
4: Different arrangement of numbers and letters, yeah. Or some of them, you know, taking away numbers and letters.
3: Yeah, both COMAC and Dvorak are just rearrangements of a standard keyboard. So the letters just move around. All the modifiers and numbers are in the same place.
9: As hackers and makers at the New York City Mechanical Keyboard Conference provide each other with input about their inputs, they are following the keystrokes of a long line of resourceful innovators going back to the first products released for the computer age.
10: Printers, monitors, and keyboards, none of these things in, say, the 1980s, out of the box, off the shelf, worked for Japanese, Chinese, or South Asian scripts, Southeast Asian scripts. A lot of modification had to happen.
9: The early keyboards made in the West were designed for English. A few dozen keys on a standard keyboard accommodates the 26 letters of the Latin alphabet, A, B, C, D, and so on. But Asian languages use tens of thousands of characters, many of them complex, instead of an alphabet. And the early keyboards didn't have the real estate to include them. So hackers and modifiers, or mods, who were keyed up about this, got to work.
10: The Silicon Valley and the, let's say, the American computer market owes a massive debt of gratitude to modders and hackers that took their off-the-shelf machines. They go in kind of under the hood, so to speak, of the computer, and they move around wires. They break terms of service. They violate all sorts of legal deals, but they do it in order to make something work better. My name is Tom Mullaney, and I'm professor of Chinese history at Stanford University.
9: The author of a two-part series, The Chinese Computer, A History, and The Chinese Computer, A Global History of the Information Age, Dr. Mullaney discussed with Seth Shostak the often forgotten history of the development of the Chinese computer, providing us with another example of how our communication tools have shaped culture.
18: Well, it seems to me, Tom, that the biggest problem would be input. I mean, this keyboard that's in front of me at the moment, yeah, it has about 100 keys, double that if you allow me to use the shift key, but there are tens of thousands of characters used in, well, China, Japan, other Asian countries. So how did the Chinese computer solve this problem?
10: Well, if you go back to the origin of the keyboard, which now is, you know, in the 20th century, the 21st century is the dominant way that human beings interact with machines for the purposes of language. If you go back to the origin of it in mechanical typewriting, there was sort of an assumption baked into the keyboard as a concept, and that assumption can be summarized as one key, one symbol. You could also say what you type is what you get. If I want the letter Y to appear on the page, or T or K, I find that symbol on a key and I push it. And I expect in the very fiber of my being that that symbol is going to appear on the screen or on the page. Well, that doesn't work for Chinese. That doesn't work for actually a very, very large number of languages. And so in order to make the keyboard work for a writing system like Chinese with, let's just round it up to 100,000 characters, you have to think of it in a different way. You have to abandon the idea that what you type is what you get, one symbol, one key. And you have to assume a different relationship between the keyboard and language.
18: Well, maybe you can tell me how that works. I mean, is it simply that I hit a key and instead of getting a letter or a stroke, as you might be tempted to do for a written language like Chinese or Japanese, that it might give you a whole sentence or a whole phrase?
10: What you're doing when you type or when you input in Chinese is you're giving the computer a set of instructions or criteria. You're giving qualities of the Chinese characters that you want. The computer is taking that information
19: and saying, you know, saying, okay, well, if this is what the user wants, let me go into computer memory and bring back all of the Chinese characters that match that criteria, and I'm going to present those options to the user in a little pop-up menu, this little screen that follows you along as you type and constantly, dynamically gives you different options. So I'm typing in the letter B, then the letter E, then letter I, and let's say I'm using a phonetic input system in Chinese. This is a way of writing out the sound of a character. What that input method editor, the computer program, is doing is, with every single keystroke, saying, okay, what characters do I have, Chinese characters, do I have in memory that begin with the sound of B? Oh, wait. Now he typed in E. Okay, now I've got to throw out half of the things I brought back, because now what he's after is something that starts with B, E. Oh, wait, he typed in I. Now I've got to throw away half of the things I just suggested. And the computer is constantly showing the user, showing the typist, the characters that match that criteria. And then it's up to the typist to look at that pop-up menu and say, yeah, I want option 3 or option 6 or option 1.
18: So the computer is, you know, using its knowledge, its memory of the language that you're trying to input here to try and guess,
19: yep,
18: what character you're trying to input. And then it puts, you know, the possibilities that it's found on the screen, and you check one of those, you decide on one of those. Does this mean you have two screens? I mean, is that the way it's done?
19: Two screens, that's right. Chinese computing, Japanese computing, Korean computing, and actually many other non-Western writing systems have two screens, not one. And the pop-up menu doesn't just give a crude one-time statistical guess, putting the most common, the second common. It also pays attention to what you just typed, the context of what you're writing about. And it can make smarter and smarter and smarter guesses, so the input system also learns.
18: Sounds like it gets better with time. And so the obvious question is, well, you know, consider the contemporary situation. I can type maybe 50 or 60 words a minute, one of my greatest accomplishments, I think. How do you compare the information input speed that I can achieve using a Western language with using a Chinese computer?
19: Well, if we use the classic kind of Guinness Book of World Records way of thinking things, we know who the fastest recorded typing speeds on an English keyboard are. And what we also know is that the fastest recorded input speeds in Chinese now exceed the fastest recording typing speeds. Why? This is the question. It has to do with the fact that the absolute ceiling, the speed limit, the maximum speed limit of input is higher than the ceiling of typing. And we know this. We knew this back in the 19th century. We knew this in the late 1800s. If you walk into a courtroom, the stenographer, whose job it is to create a faithful verbatim transcript of that, is never, ever using a Remington or an Olivetti or a QWERTY typewriter. They're using a special kind of typewriter called a steno typewriter. And we don't have to go into it, but I'll just say the steno typewriter is one of the only real examples of English input that have existed in the 19th and 20th century. There are a few others, but it's this special machine that works similar to Chinese input. And the reason that stenographers in courtrooms use it is that not a single human being on earth could ever keep up with the speed of human speech using a Remington typewriter or even a keyboard. But if you sat down with an input system, you can. And in fact, the maximum speed in input is much, much higher than the maximum speed of typing.
18: I have to say, I had an uncle who, in fact, was a court reporter. And he had one of these keyboards. He showed it to me. I was just a kid. I didn't know what the point was. But, you know, now I ask, well, okay, so obviously he could keep up,
19: yep,
18: with spoken communication. I could just sit there and talk at him, and he could get all that down.
19: Could record a whole sentence in one keystroke. Objection overruled is one chord. It's like playing a chord on a piano. Is one chord is objection overruled. That's how they keep up.
18: I think what's really interesting here, from an engineering perspective, maybe a science perspective, is the fact that the QWERTY, as we call it, the QWERTY keyboard, can be adapted to input Chinese characters. It's ideographic and not alphabetic. This means that I have to, A, memorize the sequences for a lot of these characters, building up these characters stroke by stroke. And there are lots of characters in these languages, right? There are tens of thousands. So how old am I before I can write them? I mean, do I ever get very good at it?
19: Oh, you get very good at it very quickly. Remember, you're not building it up stroke by stroke. You're still, Seth, you're still stuck in the model of the Western. You're not spelling anything. You're not typing anything. So think about this. If I asked you to type the word cat, you are literally C-A-T. That is like how we assume it works, right? That's not how it works. Now imagine a world in which your goal is not to type cat. It is to find cat. So for the first Chinese computer, and this was developed at MIT, by a person who spoke not a word of Chinese, they discovered that when you are trying to find a word rather than trying to spell a word, you actually have to enter fewer keystrokes because all your job is to find a match. And so suddenly they stumbled upon auto-completion, what we now call auto-completion. So that's how it gets really fast, really quick.
18: Is this going to lead to faster input for those of us in the West? I mean, to take advantage of this possibility?
19: Oh, you could do it tomorrow. This is a technique or an approach that is available to any language anywhere in the world. The question is, we have a keyboard in our mind. The power of that assumption of what writing is, the power and the depth of the assumption of what is natural for language, what is hard for language, what must be so difficult. And all of that is pure imagination, pure fiction.
18: But the bottom line of all this is, okay, how many bits of information, in the kind of the formal sense, how many bits of information can we convey with this method, you know, per minute, per whatever, per second? And that's determined not by the method we use. Ultimately, it's determined by our brains, right? I mean, this is just the wiring of our brains, and this is as fast as we can go.
19: Yeah, oh, absolutely. I mean, there is a speed limit. The speed limit, you could say, is the speed of literally our wetware. It's the speed of the optic nerve. It's the speed of, you know, and that has been measured. The throughput of the whole system, the whole human organism, that's been measured. What is the actual amount of data going through? Now, what's interesting about stuff like generative AI is it's just lifted that speed limit. And I'm not saying that's a good thing. I'm not saying it's a bad thing, but that's how I would put it. And now people can technically write at 20,000 words per minute.
18: Well, Tom Delaney, I want to thank you very much for speaking with us.
19: That was a lot of fun. Thank you, Seth.
9: Tom Delaney is a professor of Chinese history at Stanford University and the author of a two-part series, The Chinese Typewriter, A History, and The Chinese Computer, A Global History of the Information Age. Well, now we turn to you, Roland, for some perspective about what it means, this cultural march in technology to improve the way that we communicate.
20: I think, Molly, what Seth was talking with Tom Delaney about, it's all about compression of information. And I suppose what's interesting then is with this typewriter approach, which is a bit like predictive text, is he starts typing out the first bits of the Chinese sound for cat, and suddenly all these ideograms pick up and you say, right, that's the one. And he says it's much more efficient at capturing the idea. I think this is what really interesting for me is how you compress the amount of data that goes into an idea.
9: And probably the reason that predictive text works so well, at least for me, and it's quite humbling, is there's a limited combination of letters or words that I tend to use. So the computer seems to know what I'm about to say next because I'm not exploiting the whole, you know, range of what I could be saying in word or thought.
20: No, absolutely.

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2: While our keyboard enthusiasts modify input devices to improve efficiency, neuroscientists and other researchers are engineering technologies that do away with mechanical interfaces altogether. In the ultimate merging of bodies with technologies, these systems connect to the brain directly.
3: Hi, I'm Betts Peters. I'm a brain-computer interface researcher based at Oregon Health and Science University, and I'm the treasurer of the Brain-Computer Interface Society.
2: Brain-computer interface technology, or BCI, is also referred to as brain-machine interface, or BMI. Both refer to providing direct pathways from the brain's electrical output to the input of a digital device, either by electrodes on or in the brain, or non-invasive technology.
3: My first professional job was working for the local chapter of the ALS Association, so helping people who had lost their speech or their hand function or both to find new ways to communicate and control a computer, control a telephone, and keep in touch with friends and family through technology.
2: Dr. Peters introduced Roland Pease to this new world of wiring our thoughts, beginning by dispensing with the myths about it.
3: So a lot of media reports about brain-computer interface will refer to it as mind control technology or things of that nature, but it really is more analogous to a mechanical keyboard than you might think. This is just people who have lost, in most cases, or never had the ability to control their muscles to do something like type on a keyboard or move a mouse. And so it's just kind of cutting out the middleman and using brain signals to control those devices instead.
1: And those brain signals, they're electrical, essentially.
3: Mm-hmm. Yeah, just electrical impulses happening within the brain. And instead of moving your finger to press a key, you're using your brain to make a selection. So it's not like the system just knows what you're trying to say and it's going to, you know, tell your innermost thoughts and speak them out loud without your control. It's still the user is very, very much in control. And that's why we call it an interface. It's an interface between the human who's controlling the computer and that computer that they're controlling.
1: And so instead of having a keyboard, what is it that you have on or maybe in your head to try and detect that electrical activity?
3: Yeah, on or in, exactly. There are both implantable and non-implantable types of brain-computer interface, or BCI. So the implantable ones are the ones that you hear a lot about in the news these days, especially with Neuralink. And with those, there is a

0: surgery to implant electrodes either on the surface of the brain or kind of probing into the brain slightly. And they look a few different ways. So the Neuralink system kind of has these very, very thin filaments that a surgical robot threads into the brain in very specific locations for speech function or motor function or whatever they're trying to address. There's another company called Synchron that has what they call a stentrode. It's like a stent, basically, with electrodes embedded in it. They thread it in through a blood vessel up into the brain and then kind of expand it so that the electrodes are resting against the walls of the blood vessel, and then they can acquire the brain signal that way. There is a much better signal to noise ratio for the implanted ones, and there's a lot more you can do with them. That's part of the advantage. But I do think there's still a role for the non-implantable systems, and that's a lot of what the work that my research group has done has focused on. For non-implantable systems, you essentially, it's EEG. It's the same kind of technology that's used for looking at brain signals for like a sleep study or something like that, where you wear a cap with electrodes, or sometimes there's just individual electrodes, a couple of them held in a headband or affixed to the scalp with a certain kind of adhesive. Of course, that way, then they have to go through the hair and the skin and the skull and all of these layers that kind of affect the signal. And so you can't use a non-implantable BCI in the same way that you can use an implantable BCI.
1: But I can see the advantage that it's, as you say, it's less invasive. It's probably much easier just to get on with that. But again, these electrodes are just picking up the kind of electrical activity that represent your brain doing something. And you're then sort of interpreting that in some way as a typewriter, you say?
0: Yeah. So I'll start with the non-implantable systems first. The most common type of non-implantable BCI system is known as the P300 speller. The P300 is a certain type of brain signal. It's called an event-related potential. So it's a brain signal or potential that happens after an event, a certain stimulus. And
1: a bit like an aha.
0: Exactly, an aha. And so in the P300 system, basically you're looking at a grid of letters on the screen, and rows and columns of that grid are being sort of flashed. So you might see the top row of all the letters is being flashed, and then there's a column that's being flashed. And you're kind of focusing your attention on one particular letter, and every time it flashes, either as part of a row or a column, your brain kind of goes, oh, that one. You kind of get that aha response. And so we have what's called a classifier, so an algorithm that tries to learn the difference between what your brain does when it sees something not interesting. So when your letter isn't flashing and it's kind of like, no, okay, nothing interesting is happening here. The difference between that and when your letter flashes and you have that aha response.
1: I mean, this reminds me of the way that Stephen Hawking famously typed out his messages, his thoughts. He was twitching a muscle, I think, when he saw the right letter. Here, you're twitching a neuron, as it were.
0: Exactly. Like twitching a neuron, I think that's a good way to put it. Stephen Hawking had a little sensor that was mounted kind of on the edge of his glasses against his cheek, and he could twitch a little muscle in his cheek. And the computer presented options in a pretty similar way, flashing through and columns of a grid of letters on the screen. And when his letter was highlighted, he would twitch that little muscle in his cheek. So very, very similar.
1: I mean, I always imagined that to be very slow. Would this process be a lot quicker that you're working with?
0: So the non-implantable systems, no. It can be quicker than the kind of muscle twitch-based systems like Dr. Hawking used. And in fact, he was investigating BCI for himself toward the end of his life. But yeah, it is still a very slow way to communicate. Often the letters have to be presented several times because the system is kind of gathering evidence from multiple flashes and multiple brain responses to be really sure that, oh, okay, you wanted the A and not the B or the C.
1: But you're working with patients for whom even slow is better than not.
0: Exactly. Yeah, if your choice is between a slow way to communicate and no way to communicate, you're definitely going to choose the slow way. BCI, at least the non-implantable systems, it's never going to be fast enough to even come close to keeping up with natural speech, like the way that we're talking now. That can be up to, 150, 200 words a minute. And with these systems, we're talking more like one or two words a minute.
1: I mean, you've come to this because you've seen the need, I presume.
0: Exactly. Yeah, as I mentioned, I worked with people with ALS at the beginning of my career, and there was a lot of things that we could offer them. The type of system that Dr. Hawking used with those muscle twitches. There's pretty advanced eye tracking now, where someone can have their entire body still and just move their eyes to make selections on a screen, and you can type messages that way. But in more advanced cases of ALS, people do lose even that eye function. And so I met a few folks along the way where unfortunately I had to tell them and their families that the technology that's out there really couldn't do anything for them. So when I had this opportunity to join a BCI research group, I kind of thought, oh, this is the next frontier. This is kind of filling in that gap for the people who don't have anything that works for them right now.
1: I mean, how close are you to the kind of system you want? Is it, are you, have you already rolled it out to people? Are you still trying to experiment? Are there things that aren't quite right yet?
0: Oh, there are definitely things that aren't quite right yet. Unfortunately, for the work that we've done, and this is true of a lot of non-implantable systems, it tends to work really, really well on people without disabilities in a controlled lab environment. And then you take it out to the home of someone with severe disabilities, and they've got other medical equipment in the room. Their dog's barking in the background. There's other things happening that can either impede the signal or. There is some evidence that the actual brain signals themselves can change in conditions such as ALS, that those brain signals don't look the same or act the same as in people without the condition. So we really haven't gotten it to work consistently well for the people who really need it. There have been some really exciting advances in the implantable space, though.
1: Yeah, tell me about it.
0: Yeah, so the implantable systems, as I mentioned earlier, they have a much better signal-to-noise ratio. You don't have to go through all those layers of skin and bone and other stuff to get to the signals. So those systems are approaching the ability to essentially translate thought into speech. It's still with the user's intention. It's not just you kind of think something offhand and that's spoken out loud, but someone can imagine speaking and sort of intentionally imagine moving their mouth and tongue and trying to speak. And the computer can interpret those brain signals and classify them into computer-generated speech.
1: So that's very interesting. So that again comes back to this idea of, typing with your fingers. To type with your fingers, you have to have the intention. The brain has to sort of send the instruction to your fingers to move this way and move that way. And I guess in the same way, when you're thinking about speaking, there are other neurons which are doing that thing of saying, okay, exhale now, rattle the voice box, move the mouth to shape it, and so on.
0: Exactly. And in ALS, for example, ALS is a disease that affects the motor neurons. So essentially the wires, if you will, that carry the messages from the brain to the muscles of the body to get it to actually do things. So the brain is still functioning. The brain is still able to attempt to send those signals to speech. It's just that the wires aren't working, so the messages don't get there and make the articulators move. It can't move your mouth and tongue. So if you have electrodes that are positioned in that area of the brain that's still trying to send those signals, you can pick those signals up. And then you just have to have the right algorithm to classify them and the right synthesized speech engine to put them out into the world.
1: Do you think in the future, I guess it would have to be at least a decade away, some of this technology may actually extend beyond those with disabilities to people who, I suppose, in a way, want to multitask even more? Maybe flying a plane by thought or something like that. That there are other ways this could be extended?
0: Oh, yeah. And in fact, there are definitely research groups that are working on other applications outside of the world of assistive technology for people with disabilities. And, gaming is potentially going to be a big market.
1: I mean, I've certainly heard in the past that with all these technologies, the gaming market is the one to lock into because the returns are so huge that everyone else benefits if you can excite the gamers.
0: Oh, absolutely. Yeah. And that then also opens up a world of entertainment for people with disabilities as well, and to have fun, to be creative. There are BCI systems that have been developed to create music and art and other forms of creative expression. And I think all of that is just going to make our world richer.
1: Bets, thank you so much.
0: Thank you. It's been a pleasure to talk with you.
2: Bets Peters is a brain-computer interface researcher at Oregon Health and Science University and the treasurer of the Brain-Computer Interface Society. Well, Roland, if we look at the big picture of some of the ideas in this show, it leads us to merging with our tools. We've been talking about how humans have taken their internal ideas and pushed them out in various ways. Up to now, our tools have remained outside of our bodies. What do you think it means to integrate our brains with our computers? I mean, where does the machine end and the human start?
1: Well, I'm going to do this, Molly. Okay, so I've got an idea. I'm going to start typing it out on my keyboard. That is thoughts in the brain that then turn into muscular instructions that go down the hand into the fingers, and then it comes up on the screen as a set of words and so on. So,
2: but you don't have any wires in your head.
1: No,
2: you're
1: but
2: not merging.
1: I think
2: with
1: it's such an interesting
2: machine
1: extension of what we're doing already, in a
2: right.
1: sense, that it's a more direct version. What I've heard, there was a really strange experiment I heard about years ago. When they were doing some of these brain interface works with monkeys, experimental monkeys at the times, and they were getting them to control a joystick, basically, to move a cursor on the screen. And they were recording the electrical brain patterns. And then at some point, they stopped controlling the cursor with the joystick, but just with the brain patterns. But partway through the experiment, they suddenly found that the monkeys stopped moving the joystick themselves, but the brain patterns were going on, and they were actually directly moving the cursor with their brains. And so even the monkeys could actually do this because it became instinctive. So I think it's, to extend that.
2: So the impulse is coming from the brain. The impulse is coming from the brain. And in some ways, the interface is, it's not superfluous, but
1: it gets shortcut.
2: It gets shortcut. It sounds like this is, we're on what is a very natural trajectory.
1: Yeah, I think it's very natural. It started with chiseling stones and grunting, and it's gone to sort of just plug in my brain.

This show would not be possible without the key inputs of senior producers Seth Shostak and Gary Niederhoff, assistant producers Shannon Rose Geary and Brian Edwards, and contributors Sikon Akbon and Roland Pease. I am the executive producer of Big Picture Science, Molly Bentley. The original music in the show is by Dewey DeLay and June Miyake. And this episode of Big Picture Science that looks at the technology that allows us to take our inner ideas and push them out is called Outside of Our Minds.

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3: This is folk singer Michael Jonathan. 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
4: I'm Janine Herbst with these headlines. President Trump has pardoned Stephen Beyer, a former Republican congressman who served nearly 2 years in prison for making illegal stock trades once he left office and was working as a consultant and a lobbyist. He maintains his innocence. Pope Leo is in Spain today, the first visit by a pope to that country in 15 years. He was greeted by the king and queen this morning, and he'll also talk with migrants in a visit to the Canary Islands. Leo will also address both houses of the Spanish Parliament. And at the French Open today, Russian teenager Mira Andreeva won her first Grand Slam title. At 19, she's the youngest player to win the women's single title since Monica Seles won at 18 in 1992. I'm Janine Herbst, NPR News. We'll be right back.

0: The justices issued a stay pending appeal, so telemedicine access can continue as it has been while the case plays out in the lower courts.
1: Reporting the story has not been easy. She has to get up to speed on medical science, politics, and dive into legal cases.
2: My editor and I were watching the Supreme Court a couple weeks ago, and she was like, it's just like every once in a while that we have to become Supreme Court experts. The medical side is almost like the simplest part. The court side can get confusing.
1: And there's the question of getting people to open up about their very personal experiences with abortion. So for this week's Reporter's Notebook, I started by asking Selena how she does that.
2: I realized pretty quickly that the only way to find patients to talk about this was to have them come to you. You know, as a health reporter, sometimes you can, if you're interested in a topic, you can find a provider and say like, hey, are there any patients? Can you give them my number? You can kind of go that route. That's really not appropriate in this context. You need to find people who want to talk to a reporter and have something to say. So we, at NPR, we sometimes do call-outs where we put online a story that says like, hey, we want to hear from you. And we have a form for people to fill out. And they say, you know, you can reach me. Here's what I have to say. Here's where I am. So we did one right after the Dobbs decision. And I heard from a lot of people that I connected with and ended up doing feature stories on. And we've done subsequent ones about mifepristone use because the story has kind of moved in that direction because medication abortion has become such an important part of how abortion happens in the U.S. It's now, I think, 2/3 of abortions happen using these medications.
1: Selena, a lot of your reporting since the Dobbs decision has focused on how reproductive health care has been affected by abortion bans. Is there any story that you've reported that sort of, you know, encapsulated for you the unintended health consequences that that bans or severe restrictions are having?
2: So the story that comes to mind is J.C. Statton. She lives in Oklahoma, and she already had a couple of kids, got pregnant, was excited about it, started bleeding in her kitchen. And it turned out that she had a molar pregnancy. So there was no embryo. There was no baby. And a molar pregnancy can be dangerous because you can bleed and bleed and bleed. And she went to the hospital and they, you know, understood the situation. But they understood Oklahoma's law to say that only if she were really close to death could they act. So, you know, she was there was no baby. Like she was never going to give birth to a baby. She was clearly in danger of getting really sick, and she was terrified. Her husband was terrified. I mean, he really thought that she was going to die, and he was at her bedside saying, "You know, what am I going to do?" She was told by the hospital staff to go wait in the parking lot until she got sicker. And I feel like that story really hit people. She ended up driving to Kansas and having an abortion. And she was clearly still processing it when she was talking to me, but she was also really mad. And she, identified as pro-life and was like, what? It just happened. And in the end, she decided to have a tubal ligation so she couldn't get pregnant again because she was afraid of something happening to her again.
1: How are you noticing that the needle has moved or is moving on the stigma associated with abortion?
2: Yeah, I definitely think it has changed. There is an element, especially with some of the early reporting that we did right after the Dobbs decision, where people were just bearing these horrible, brutal stories about miscarriages and waiting for care. And or people, I spoke to a woman named Samantha Cassiano, who I spoke to her days after she had given birth to a baby who lived for a few hours. And She was pregnant for months knowing that the baby wasn't going to survive. And there's something just so wrenching. And there is a moment where my editor and I were saying, like, why do people have to share these things with the world? Like, these are some of the hardest things that you can live through. And it almost feels like in order to make it clear why this matters, why these policy issues matter, you have to ask people to just really bare their souls. I think that as more and more people have shared their stories, that's had this kind of a snowball effect where it empowers the next person to be willing to share.
1: You know, if you had to summarize where access to abortion currently stands in the United States, how would you do that? How would you summarize that?
2: Yeah, I mean, I would say that it's an inflection point. I mean, the current kind of delicate balance of the patchwork where you have, you know, over a dozen states with complete bans and some places with gestational limits at 6 weeks or blah, blah, blah. And then you have other places that are kind of setting themselves up as safe havens for abortion access that create these shield laws. I mean, we've lived with this for coming up on 4 years now, some version of this patchwork. And it doesn't quite feel sustainable. Like, it feels a little combustible, I would say. And there's this pending court case out of Louisiana that, depending on how the Supreme Court rules, could really blow it up and create a whole different universe of policy context for what abortion access looks like.
1: I've been speaking with Selena Simmons-Duffin, health policy correspondent here at NPR. Selena, thanks.
2: You're welcome.
1: Broadway's biggest night is the Tony Awards. They are airing live from Radio City tomorrow night on CBS and Paramount Plus. Reporter Jeff London has seen every show on Broadway this season, and he is here to talk about what to look out for. Jeff, welcome.
3: Thank you, Adrian.
1: For people who haven't been paying attention to the Broadway season, what are the big shows this year?
3: This year, the most buzzy shows are revivals. On the musical side, it's Ragtime and Cat's The Jellicle Ball, which takes the Andrew Lloyd Webber show and puts it in the world of drag ballroom. Think runway and outrageous costumes. And on the play side, Arthur Miller's Death of a Salesman with Nathan Lane as Willie Loman and a particularly intense performance from Laurie Metcalf as his wife, Linda.
4: I don't say he's a great man. Willie Loman never made a lot of money. His name was never in the paper, and he isn't the finest character that ever lived. But he's a human being, and a terrible thing is happening to him, so attention must be paid.
1: Sounds like a gut-wrenching performance.
3: Yeah, I think she's going to win a Tony for it.
1: Let's pay attention to those musical revivals that you mentioned. Ragtime is based on a novel from E.L. Doctorow, and it's an epic sweep of a historical story. What's exciting to people about this production?
3: It is epic. A huge cast and huge orchestra telling a story from the early 20th century. But previous productions had a lot of scenery, and this one focuses squarely on the actors and the intertwined stories of Jewish immigrants, white suburbanites, and the black community in Harlem. So it's really not surprising that a lot of the cast is up for Tonys. And I think that Casey Levy playing Mother and Joshua Henry playing Cole House Walker with his booming baritone will take home the Best Actor Awards in a musical.
5: Go out and tell our story to your daughters and your sons. Make them hear.
1: Jeff, are there no new musicals on your list? And is there a musical that you think might sweep the awards this year the way Hamilton or The Producers did back in their day?
3: It was a surprisingly thin year for musicals. Last year, there were 16 eligible. This year, there were only 6, and 2 of them flopped very quickly. So of the 4 remaining, I think Schmigadoon, which is a gentle parody of Golden Age musicals that started on Apple TV, has the best chance of winning several awards, including Best Musical.
1: It is usually musicals that are the big news, but we reported earlier that it's plays that have really captured Broadway this season. What plays are the potential big winners here?
3: Beth Wohl's semi-autobiographical play, Liberation, which ran in the fall and isn't even open now, is the favorite to pick up a Tony. It looks at the women of her mother's generation in a feminist group in Ohio in the 1970s, and it's already picked up a Pulitzer Prize and several other awards. But there's a new import from England, Giant, starring John Lithgow as the prickly anti-Semitic children's author Roald Dahl, which may get the 80-year-old actor a Tony this year.
1: Can listeners expect any of these musicals or plays to tour after they've seen snippets of them at the Tonys?
3: The Tonys usually don't get very high ratings, but they are a great marketing tool for Broadway, and Schmigadoon, The Lost Boys, Ragtime, Titanic, and even the one-person play Every Brilliant Thing, which was a huge hit with Daniel Radcliffe this season, have announced national tours starting next year. So they'll be coming to theaters all across the country soon.
1: I've been speaking with reporter Jeff London about what to expect at tomorrow's Tony Awards. Jeff, thanks.
3: Thanks so much, Adrian.
1: This is NPR News.
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10: From Recorded Future News and PRX, this is Click Here, a show about how technology is changing everything. I'm Dina Temple-Raston. Artificial intelligence is supposed to help us make sense of the world, but lately, the tables have turned. More and more, AI is being used to study us, even decide what we'll pay for something.
11: Instead of having one product, one price, we're in a world of one person, one price.
10: Those same kinds of models are also helping scientists study something else, the human mind.
12: When people process sentences, those representations are actually quite similar to what you see inside LLMs.
10: But there's a catch.
13: AI makes the same mistakes that people do, and often in a more extreme fashion.
10: How AI is reverse engineering us. That's after the news. We'll be right back.
14: Live from NPR News in Washington, I'm Janine Herbst. Israel has used white phosphorus over civilian areas in Lebanon, according to the New York Times. That's a chemical that can cause burns and other injuries. NPR's Stephen Basaha has more.
15: White phosphorus is not banned under international law and can be used to create smokescreens or mark military targets. But Badr Hassan with Amnesty International says it is illegal to use over civilian areas due to its indiscriminate harm.
16: The likelihood of its causing suffering, causing damage, causing long-term damage as well, both to the respiratory system and burns.
15: Human Rights Watch says Israel used white phosphorus over Lebanese homes in March, and The Times says the substance was used as recently as last week. NPR has not independently verified those claims, and Israel denies using the substance in a way that violates international law. Stephen Basaha, NPR News.
14: The $70 billion immigration enforcement package is headed to the House after narrowly passing the Senate yesterday. It would provide billions in additional funding for ICE and Border Patrol. NPR's Windsor Johnston has more.
17: The bill cleared the Senate after an overnight debate that stretched into the early morning hours on Friday. Supporters say the funding is needed to strengthen border security and expand immigration enforcement operations. Democrats oppose the measure, arguing it lacks sufficient oversight and could lead to a significant expansion of detention and deportation efforts. The debate was further complicated by controversy surrounding a separate fund critics said could benefit some Trump allies, though Republican leaders insisted the focus should remain on immigration enforcement. The House is expected to take up the measure next week. Windsor Johnston, NPR News, Washington.
14: The measure would provide that additional funding through the remainder of President Trump's term. The United Kingdom is condemning comments by the Trump administration over the death of a teenaged university student in southern England who was handcuffed as he lay dying from a stab wound. NPR's Lauren Freyer has more.
18: The U.S. State Department accused the U.K. of having a two-tiered policing system, a symptom, it said, of civilizational decline, while Vice President J.D. Vance blamed a mass invasion of migrants and what he called U.K. self-hatred. Without naming Vance, the British government condemned efforts to interfere in U.K. democracy and stir up division on streets. 18-year-old Henry Novak was falsely accused of racial abuse and handcuffed by police as he lay dying of stab wounds. His killer is now serving a life sentence. But the far right has seized on this case as proof of anti-white prejudice by police. Novak's family has said they do not want his death to be used to create division, and data show people of color are twice as likely to get arrested here. Lauren Freyer, NPR News, Bath, England.
14: And you're listening to NPR News from Washington. President Trump has pardoned Stephen Beyer. He's a former Republican congressman from Indiana who served nearly 2 years in prison for making illegal stock trades based on inside information. This after he left office. He was sentenced to 22 months in prison in 2023 for making those trades while working as a consultant and a lobbyist. He maintains his innocence. Trump cited Beyer's career as a judge advocate general in the Army and the House in making his decision to pardon him. Peruvians will elect their new president tomorrow. This is polls are indicating that most voters are deeply unhappy with the stark far left versus far right choice. From Lima, Simone Teagle has more.
19: For the third time in the last four elections, Peruvians face a polarizing choice of presidential candidates. Far right candidate Keiko Fujimori or a far left opponent, Roberto Sanchez. The election comes after years of political chaos, runaway corruption, and rising street crime. Many voters blame the outgoing scandal-racked Congress, dominated by Keiko's Popular Force Party. She is promising to build maximum security prisons and send the army into the streets. Sanchez, a member of that Congress, plans to nationalize large chunks of the economy and curb imports. The tightly contested election is expected to be decided by the unusually high number of undecided voters, who are dissatisfied with both candidates. For NPR News, I'm Simeon Tagle, in Lima, Peru.
14: And I'm Janine Herbst, and you're listening to NPR News from Washington.
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21: From the WEKU Newsroom, I'm Brian Burkhart with the forecast for northern, central, and eastern Kentucky. Partly cloudy skies are expected overnight. Tonight, our lows in the upper 60s. Mostly cloudy throughout the day tomorrow. There is a slight chance for storms in the afternoon. Highs in the upper 80s. Mostly cloudy tomorrow evening. Another chance for showers overnight. And Monday, showers are likely with highs in the upper 80s. This is WEKU.
10: Welcome back. From Recorded Future News and PRX, this is Click Here, a show about the people making and breaking our digital world. I'm Dina Temple-Raston. In the South Bronx, life still moves to a rhythm all its own. Bodegas on every corner, mornings that begin with sidewalk hellos. And news there, real news, still travels by word of mouth. That's how State Representative Amarita Torres from the Bronx first heard about this crazy thing. A constituent from her district said he and a friend were looking to buy clothing online, something they both wanted.
0: He was being charged a different price at a clothing retailer from his friend.
10: Why would two people shopping for the exact same thing be charged different prices? It sounded like a glitch, but then it started happening in Amarita's own life. She's a young mother, so her shopping cart is usually full of diapers. And she started seeing the price change, depending on when and how she bought them.
0: I've noticed differences in the cost of diapers, depending on when I order them, depending on if I order them through my iPhone versus ordering them on a desktop. My partner's ordered diapers, and sometimes they're different prices for him.
10: Prices shifting from minute to minute, set by algorithms guessing what you might be willing to pay. All of a sudden, buying diapers started to feel like buying a plane ticket.
2: When I go and buy airline tickets, I feel like I'm going into battle. That kind of gamesmanship where you feel like you constantly have to outgun the system.
10: This is Sam Levine. He used to work at the Federal Trade Commission. That's the government agency that looks for scams and corporate overreach. These days, he's the commissioner of New York City's Department of Consumer and Worker Protection.
2: You know, what time of day should I book it? What browser should I use? And that's because airlines are the early innovators in surveillance pricing.
10: Surveillance pricing, that's what critics call it. Companies prefer personalized pricing. Whatever you call it, it helps explain what Amarita was seeing. The changes weren't random. They pointed to something bigger. Something Sam saw up close at the Federal Trade Commission, where he was investigating something most people have never heard of. Data brokers.
2: They're these shadowy companies probably your listeners have never heard of, but they have heard of your listeners. They have dossiers on all of your listeners based on data they collect. We call it the plumbing of the surveillance economy.
10: The FTC took some of these companies to court for selling consumers' sensitive location data. And then Sam noticed something even more troubling.
2: And what we started to see as we dug into it is that while this data was currently being used primarily to target advertisements, companies were increasingly exploring using it to target prices.
10: In other words, not just ads tailored to you, but prices, a kind of economic reverse engineering.
2: Using personal data and behavioral tracking to set individual prices to individual people. Instead of having one product, one price, we're in a world of one person, one price.
10: Companies are using AI to study our habits and then quietly design prices around what they learn. The more they understand how we shop, the better they get at predicting what we'll pay. And once that happens, the balance of power between buyers and sellers starts to shift. Right now, if a price is too high, you can walk away, compare, shop around. But what happens when the price follows you?
2: When we're suddenly in a world where you can't look around for prices, where the price you're being offered is a price individually tailored to you, it's going to make life more expensive.
10: So in the summer of 2024, the FTC took a closer look, subpoenaing a small group of companies working on this idea, just eight firms. And the FTC thought it was just experimental, but they were wrong.
4: What was the most jaw-slacking thing that you discovered? Something you didn't know that you were surprised about?
2: How many companies were already exploring or using AI pricing, surveillance pricing? We found that just these eight firms had more than 250 clients from a broad range of industries.
4: Grocery chains, discount stores, beauty retailers, everyone from Amazon to Ticketmaster to Walmart. Now, not all of them are doing true one-to-one pricing yet, but many are already experimenting with something close, prices that vary group by group. Tinder was sued for charging older users more for the premium option, based on the assumption that they might be more eager to find a match.
2: What that does, it takes sort of all of the biases that we already know exist in the dating market. At least anyone, you know, who's been single in the last two decades would know this. Replicating those biases digitally and then using them to overcharge people who are the most desperate to find mates.
4: Tinder denied the allegation. But if you zoom out, the trend is hard to miss. Pricing is getting more granular, more personalized, and sometimes even shifting based on where you are at the exact moment you're trying to make a purchase.
2: We're talking, I'm at a specific pharmacy, I'm in a specific parking lot, you're at a specific intersection, you're driving a particular speed.
4: And in some cases, you could actually watch it unfold. Consider what happened at Target.
5: Target's app changes the prices on certain items depending on whether you're in the store or outside.
4: One shopper bought an item in store for $100. Then she walked out to the parking lot.
22: And I noticed my app was still open and it was still on that product. And when I got to my car, I noticed it said $69.99.
4: That's more than a 30% swing just between the front doors and her car. A local news crew tried it too, walking in and out of the store, watching the price shift in real time.
23: Boom, like a magic trick. It changes.
4: The difference can add up to hundreds of dollars for the very same products. The San Diego County District Attorney sued, and Target settled, refunding millions, and it agreed to stop using that kind of location-based pricing.
2: Location information is one of the most powerful sources of data that companies can use to set prices. And when companies know, for example, that you're in a location where there's not a lot of competition, they can charge you more.
4: But location is just one layer. Now imagine stacking it with everything else companies know about you. Your search history, even facial recognition. That's when this starts to feel different. Say you looked up a recipe before heading to the store. Cameras using facial recognition spot you when you walk in. That gets paired with your search, and suddenly the flour and sugar you came in for costs a little more.
2: The grocery store knows they need some certain products, knows there aren't competitors in the area that sell that same product, and gouge that consumer.
4: Even worse, let's say you're not baking cookies, but your child is sick.
2: I'm probably not going to be going around pharmacy to pharmacy comparison shopping. They're going to charge me $15 knowing that I'm really desperate for that medicine.
4: And the technology to do this is already here.
24: Okay, so these are the new digital price screens.
4: This is a TikTok user showing how they work.
24: So the whole goal of these is they'll fluctuate based off of demand.
4: So retailers like Walmart and Kroger say the tags are just more efficient, no more swapping out paper labels. Kroger says they won't be used for surveillance pricing. But consumer advocates say the infrastructure is already in place. So why is personalized pricing taking off now? Because until recently, companies didn't have the tools to turn the mountains of data they collect into predictions. Artificial intelligence changed all that.
2: AI is what's powering surveillance pricing. And what AI can do is be incredibly powerful in making predictions of a consumer's willingness to pay.
4: In the U.S., there are few limits on what companies can collect, so they can build detailed dossiers about our lives. Now, there are people you want to understand you deeply, your partner, your therapist.
10: They use that knowledge to help you. Algorithms use that same kind of understanding to charge you, to reverse engineer what you're willing to pay.
2: When companies are fighting restrictions on surveillance pricing, they'll say, oh, we just use surveillance pricing to give discounts. The reality is, the holy grail for companies is charging consumers exactly what they're willing to pay and not a penny less. And that's not some wild conspiracy theory. That's capitalism. Companies are in the business of maximizing profits, not maximizing discounts. So if companies have really granular information on how much a consumer is willing to pay, that's how much they're going to charge.
10: And just as this technology is picking up speed, the agencies meant to police it are shrinking.
2: My sense is that this is the wholesale decimation of consumer protection across the federal government.
10: The Federal Trade Commission, the agency created to protect consumers, was built for moments like this. It has real authority, subpoena power, enforcement too. It can compel companies to open their books. And it has been known to step in when tech companies overreach, like when Sam was at the FTC.
2: We issued a major study on social media platforms and how they were mishandling children's data.
10: That has led to rules, restrictions, and fines. But when it comes to surveillance pricing, the FTC's response has been minimal. Last year, the agency tried to get ahead of these new pricing models and issued a report. Sam said he hoped it would spur Congress to do something.
2: I think it's really important now to shine a light on what is happening and for lawmakers to act to make sure that people aren't being gouged by these practices.
10: But instead of momentum, there was pushback. Some of the FTC commissioners opposed the report. And then Donald Trump tapped Andrew Ferguson, one of those dissenters, to lead the agency. And one of his first moves was to shut down the public comment on that pricing report. And it's not just the FTC. Washington's mood on AI is changing. This week, President Trump signed a new executive order aimed at speeding up AI development. He's also directed the Justice Department to challenge state AI laws his administration sees as getting in the way. The emphasis is on innovation, not regulation, which raises a question. If Washington isn't drawing the lines, who is? Increasingly, it's been states and consumers. Remember Emerita Torres, the New York State lawmaker we spoke to at the beginning of the show? She read that FTC report on surveillance pricing and decided not to wait. She introduced a bill
0: that requires companies to disclose when a price was set via an algorithm using your personal data.
10: Industry groups pushed back.
0: It was a lot of phone calls. How horrible this bill is going to be for industry. And the ability to offer discounts, and how are we going to present this, online? It's too much information for consumers.
10: But she kept pushing.
0: At least now we'll know that our prices are being set by an algorithm. And of course, consumers will wonder, what does that mean?
10: The goal is simple. Make the system transparent. Give consumers some signal that a price isn't just a price. Other states are starting to look at similar laws, but for now, only a handful have rules in place. As it happens, we spoke with Emerita on the very day her law kicked in.
1: It's actually in effect today, the day we're talking, right?
3: Mm-hmm. Yep. Today's the day.
10: It's a step, but it doesn't stop the practice. It just tells you it's happening. And as Sam points out, we've seen this before. When companies first started collecting our online data, the solution wasn't to stop them, it was just to let us know. So they had everyone sign terms and conditions, long notices that most people never read. The assumption was if people were told, they would protect themselves. And we all know how that went.
2: That was a fantasy. It was a fiction. I think everyone would now agree it was a huge failure. What we've seen over the last couple decades is that companies will experiment what they can get away with Once they realize they can get away with something, we see their competitors matching it, and suddenly it becomes widespread.
4: First your data, then your privacy, now your prices.
2: When companies have the ability to charge us the most that we're willing to pay, they're going to see much higher margins and much higher profits. We're going to see much higher prices, and it's going to especially hit the people who are most desperate. And that's why I think surveillance pricing is so risky.
4: The thing about algorithms is they don't have to be malicious. They just have to be efficient. And if efficiency is designed to detect desperation, then that desperation becomes a kind of signal. And the signal becomes the price. Next, we meet a man who's asking, can machines go one step further? Not just determine what we'll pay, but do something more personal. Actually figure out what we're feeling. That's after the break. You're listening to Click Here. We'll be right back.
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9: Hey, I'm John Boyle, Deputy Managing Editor of the Appalachian Mid-South Newsroom. WEKU and its regional partners are bringing you a month-long series about signal species. These animals and plants are constantly sending messages about changes to the environment, whether it's bears finding their way into urban areas more frequently or kudzu vines blanketing entire forests. What are these species trying to tell us? Tune in each Monday in June to learn more about wildlife in Tennessee, Kentucky, and West Virginia and why your interactions with it matter.
4: Welcome back. You're listening to Click Here, the show about the way technology is changing everything. I'm Dina Temple-Raston. Earlier in the show, we took a look at surveillance pricing, where algorithms quietly size us up and decide what we're willing to pay. Next, we look at what happens when algorithms try to decode something much more personal. And we meet a man chasing a deceptively simple idea. Can a machine really understand what we're feeling just by looking at us? Karen Duffin has the story.
11: Every day, we navigate our jobs, our relationships, getting safely home at night, by doing something so instinctive, we probably don't even realize we're doing it at all. We assess people's body language. We decode furrowed brows. We measure half smiles, trying to decipher what other people are feeling. Dr. Mark Frank has built an entire career on that. He's a professor of communications at the University at Buffalo, and he studies how emotion shows up on our faces, in our voices. But his research didn't exactly start in a lab.
25: When I was an undergraduate, in order to make some money, I worked in a bar, and I used to, on the weekends, to bounce.
11: This was the 1980s. College bars were packed, testosterone thick in the air. It was Mark's job to figure out which guys were just loud and which ones were about to throw a punch. So reading people wasn't so much a hobby as it was a survival skill.
25: If you can see and you anticipate, you can see how this person's looking at that other person and how this one's reacting, and you can kind of intervene before trouble is afoot. And I thought I got really good at reading people.
11: So good, he says, that the nights he worked the door, the number of fights went down. And what Mark learned scanning those crowds was simple. Bodies talk. And they often reveal truths that we're trying to hide, sometimes in the smallest of ways.
25: There were certain things, like somebody coming around the corner, if they were underage, there was always this little break in their stride, very subtle but detectable. They told me, you know, better double check their ID, you know, all this other kind of business.
11: Mark took that instinct to graduate school, trying to answer this question.
25: I'm really curious, like, how good are we at reading people?
11: And that led him to someone else who was interested in the same question.
25: And this is where I first come across the work of Paul Ekman,
11: the man who put micro-expressions on the map. If you've seen the TV series Lie to Me, it was influenced by Ekman's work.
12: But I would know if you were telling the truth, right? I also know if you're hiding something from me.
11: Ekman believed that emotions leave physical signatures on the face. So he built a system to measure them, muscle by muscle. And by the time he was through, Ekman's map included 10,000 facial expressions. It became a tool for everyone from the FBI to therapists, and even animators use it to draw emotions more realistically. After Mark graduated, he went to work with Paul Ekman in his lab.
25: So I went to work with Paul Ekman for 3 years and just learned just so much. He's like the smartest guy I ever met.
11: Mark had developed an interest in deception, and this is one of the first things he and Paul Ekman studied together. At a very basic level, they mapped the difference between a genuine smile and a fake one. And it turns out emotions have two components: the emotion itself, which is more of an internal experience, and then there's the outward expression of that emotion, a smile, a laugh, an eye roll, and the inward expression, the feeling, so to speak, that part is hard to control.
25: When you're feeling an emotion, it comes from down in the limbic system and it travels through the extrapyramidal motor system, which works in a pulse of ballistic-like fashion.
11: In other words, emotions fire through us automatically, almost like a bullet. Like, say you remember something funny at a funeral.
25: And it's inappropriate to laugh, but you feel that little, you know, like bulge coming onto your face and you like suck your cheeks to try not to laugh. Or
11: But not every expression comes from that same deep, rapid emotion system. Sometimes we manufacture them. Like when someone asks you to take a more formal picture.
25: Okay, like I'm going to smile, 1, 2, 3. Right? That comes from the same part of your brain that causes you to raise your hand up or down or to give a thumbs up. Things that you're doing deliberately.
11: Emotions are automatic. Expressions are often deliberate, which means you can manipulate an expression. So if you want to spot deception, look at those expressions. A fake smile, a forced frown. And what Mark and Paul Ekman found is that the difference between a fake smile and a real one is in something very subtle. Flow. Specifically, the flow when a smile reaches the eyes. A real smile, they found, unfolds smoothly in a predictable way.
25: So the flow, the dynamic qualities of the smiles, the duration tends to be more consistent, the onsets tend to be smooth, and so on.
11: But when someone fakes a smile, that flow becomes slightly mechanical because the brain is assembling it piece by piece. And it turns out that humans are actually not that good at spotting when that flow is off. So Mark began to wonder, would a machine be better at detecting that deception, at detecting when the flow is off? About 10 years ago, he decided to test this, man versus machine. And the task he gave them, which was better at identifying real pain versus fake pain?
25: The human judges were only about 55% correct in telling which was real pain from fake pain. Well, the computer vision system became 85% correct.
11: 85%. And this came down to that flow thing we talked about before. Because machines can spot the micro differences between a grimace that develops naturally versus mechanically.
25: Human judges are not really picking this up with their eyes, but the computer vision systems are able to pick that up.
11: For about a decade now, Mark has been studying this distinction. When it comes to reading emotions, which parts are humans good at? And which parts might machines actually do better? And even trickier, could we teach machines to get better at this? It's something that feels so innately human. If we can, Mark thinks there could be upsides. Like the project he's working on right now.
25: We were trying to develop these computer vision systems to interact with children and to recognize when the children are upset, when they're attentive, when they're bored.
11: He's focused on children who have learning disabilities because there's a shortage of teachers trained to work with them. So Mark imagines AI acting almost like an extra teacher's aide, spotting when a child is frustrated or when they quietly check out.
25: Because, you know, if the kids aren't attentive, they're not going to learn anything, right?
11: The system flags the distracted student so the teacher can step in, and then the AI system gives the other kids something to do in the meantime.
25: So creating systems that can interact with the child to facilitate their development, understanding, and so on and so forth is obviously, I think, a really positive thing.
11: Though Mark's enthusiasm comes with some heavy caveats. For starters, he's worried about the data they're using to train the algorithms.
25: Well, this is one of the issues that we've just sort of discovered. Like, you read the papers trained on well-established data sets. You hear this phrase a lot.
11: But those well-established data sets, often it's just a couple hundred images. And when you consider the vast range of human emotion, that is a very thin foundation.
25: There's a lot of these data sets that were considered well-established data sets were not really normed on anything all that impressive. It might be a handful of graduate students just making their judgments. Okay, this is anger, this is fear, this is sadness. And that was a little bit frightening as we did a deep dive into it.
11: And interpreting expressions is just very subjective. You know, a grimace to one person might read as anger to another. I mean, just look at the captions of celebrity tabloid photos.
25: Here's celebrity X is upset at the camera person, right? Okay, well, what exactly is upset? What emotion is that? What? And sometimes you look at them and go, well, no, that doesn't look like they're upset.
11: In contrast, Paul Ekman's hand-coded system, it used very strict physical criteria, a mathematical computation that he called action units.
25: For example, Ekman's fact system had, okay, with happiness, it's the action unit 6 plus 12. With fear, it's got action unit 20 plus this plus this.
11: Not to mention, AI systems are fed, in part at least, on data from the internet, which is, of course, full of conflicting and deceptive material.
25: So you can only imagine if AI systems are trying to harvest the internet for these various things, it's going to be taken off in some really strange directions.
11: And even if you fixed that data problem, there's another challenge: context. Machines might recognize what an emotion is, but they can't tell you why someone feels it.
25: You know, it's a two-step process. First, you have to recognize something, but then you have to interpret it. Okay, now, was that the nervousness of the person who's lying and afraid of getting caught? Or is that the nervousness of the, you know, innocent person who's afraid of being disbelieved?
11: Machines don't know what happened 5 seconds earlier. And that missing context can make all the difference. I mean, just imagine a scenario like this. Your friend texts you at the last minute that they can't pick you up at the airport, and so you're annoyed and you're waiting in a long customs line, and now you're standing there just frustrated. What if an AI system is scanning faces and reads that frustration as aggression and flags you as a potential threat, and suddenly you're pulled out of line for questioning and facing possible detainment? You can see how that missing context becomes critical, especially as we start asking machines to make decisions based on the emotions they spot. And this is something that may not be hypothetical for long. There's been a recent explosion in emotion reading technology, what's known as emotion AI, in sectors from healthcare to HR. Like AI that analyzes emotional responses in people who have dementia and Alzheimer's. Researchers are building systems to decode their emotional cues when they can no longer communicate verbally. Over in human resources departments, AI is being developed that will scan applicants' faces during interviews, trying to infer personality traits or suitability. Different sectors, all with high stakes. The difference between landing the job or not getting it, between faster medical care or care that lags. Mark also worries about what happens when our emotions become data, and that data becomes a commodity.
25: Because that's what moves people, right? Emotions are about movement. You know, they're about behavioral intentions and what you're going to do.
11: Companies already monetize our behavior. And if data about what's happening inside us, our emotions, If that becomes a commodity too, Mark worries it will allow companies to press our buttons more effectively. Not just make us shop more, but say make us angrier than we already are.
25: Ian, if you can start pushing the anger button, you know, the next thing you know, then, you know, people start to get hurt.
11: Some companies, like the Spanish startup Neurologica, are already building systems to read emotions at scale.
13: Our technology is installed in soccer stadiums and airports, and we can determine whether a crowd is interested, enthusiastic, bored, excited, and dynamically change advertising.
11: Given all of this, it's perhaps no surprise that regulators are wary of the technology, particularly in the EU. They passed legislation in 2024 banning emotion AI at work and in schools, in part due to concerns it may exaggerate existing biases. Though the concern isn't just bias, which affects all AI, but something deeper. This technology is trying to interpret human feelings, something that's already hard for people to agree on. And while AI is doing the interpretation, it's humans with all of their biases who teach the machines.
25: AI makes the same mistakes that people do, and often in a more extreme fashion.
11: Given all of Mark's reservations, it was hard to tell if he was enthusiastic about AI doing all of this or skeptical.
25: It's, you know, each coin has two sides. And, you know, knives can be used to cut up a lovely meal or a human being.
11: And Mark is working hard to ensure that these systems fall on the helping, not hurting side of that coin. He's creating broader and more systematized data sets and focusing on efforts he thinks will truly benefit people, like those kids with learning disabilities. But here's the real key, Mark says. We have to get crystal clear about what humans are good at and what machines are. Humans have an inborn ability to read the room, so to speak, and we understand context. AI excels at reading those tiny dynamic changes that help distinguish lies from truth. And the combination of those strengths could probably be helpful if it's done right. But Mark believes that machines alone can't be trusted.
25: There is the risk that a lot of people are just going to turn their brains off and just go with what the AI says. It was not designed to be a standalone system.
11: And Mark's biggest concern isn't just misinterpretation. It's something more existential. What happens if we stop exercising our emotional muscles, our empathy muscles? We've already seen the effects of letting machines carry our mental load.
25: There are some recent studies, you know, kids using AI on papers and using things that turn their brains into these like souffle brains, I call it. You know, there's like nothing there. You poke it, it all goes away.
11: And Mark has seen early evidence that something similar happens with emotion and machines.
25: There's a correlation between how much time you spend on social media and how good you are at reading subtle emotions. And the more time people are in these little social media things, the worse they are at reading emotions and just interacting with people face to face. And evolutionarily, this is what we were designed for, right? We were designed for a face-to-face world where you interact with somebody and all five of your senses are engaged as you interact with people and so on. And so if people want to sit back and just sort of let AI do this for them, there will be a cost to that.
11: We learn empathy, he says, through face-to-face interaction, by saying something hurtful and seeing its impact, or meeting someone we thought we'd hate and finding out actually we like them.
25: So you have to have those experiences. Like exercise, you have to go to the gym. You got to actually move something physically to build a muscle. Well, you have to move your brain to do this.
4: Mark Frank started his career outside a bar, scanning faces for trouble. Now, he's helping build machines that might do some of that work too. Reading faces, searching for signals in human emotion. But he's careful about what those machines should do. Because empathy, he says, isn't something you can just install. It's something you practice. Because recognizing emotion isn't the same as understanding it. When we come back, a neuroscientist who started wondering about machines. Not just whether they could read our expressions, but whether they might be able to mirror the way we think. 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
8: Welcome back. You're listening to Click Here, the show about how technology is changing everything. I'm Dina Temple-Raston. This hour, we've been talking about systems that are learning to read us, algorithms that can predict what we'll buy, systems reading emotion from our faces. But to understand how machines are doing that, scientists first have to answer a deeper question. Because before a machine can claim to understand us, we have to understand ourselves. And we don't know how the human brain actually works. For most of modern history, scientists studying the human mind have faced a frustrating problem. You can observe how a person thinks, you can measure it, but you can't easily experiment on it. You can't extract a piece of a human brain and tweak it just to see what happens. And that's been the bottleneck, not just observing the brain, but testing it. But one scientist thinks she's found a way around this. Dr. Evelina Fedorenko.
9: Go this way and turn left, and then go straight.
8: Okay, thank you very much. I visited her lab at MIT last fall.
10: How are you guys?
11: Hi, I'm Dina Temple-Raston.
10: Nice to meet you.
11: Very nice to meet you, too.
8: The first thing I noticed when I walked into her office was the unusual decor. On a shelf above her desk sat two jars. I squinted to make sure I was seeing it right.
11: They're just brains in jars?
10: Yeah.
8: Inside each jar was a brain, a human brain.
11: And are they special kinds of brains?
10: No, they're mostly people who donate their brains for dissection for like medical classes.
8: Which is one way scientists have tried to understand the brain for generations. You have to wait until someone dies to study it. Then you can slice it and map it and compare one brain to another. The problem with that, of course, is that it doesn't necessarily tell you much about how thinking works in real time. And that's the puzzle Ev has spent most of her career trying to solve.
10: Now I'm a neuroscientist at MIT at the McGovern Institute for Brain Research.
8: Though everyone on Earth has a brain, many of its secrets remain out of reach. The human brain contains about 86 billion neurons, each one connected to thousands of others. It has a quadrillion synapses. That's a one with 15 zeros. The result is a network so complex, scientists still don't fully understand how thinking actually works. But Ev is trying to change that. Her research focuses on how the brain processes thoughts and language, two things that people tend to assume are one and the same.
10: It's very easy to conflate them because that's what an effective communication system does. It allows us to share thoughts, right?
8: For centuries, philosophers and linguists, from Plato to Noam Chomsky, argued that human thought requires language. That is, our thoughts are not just communicated with words, they're actually formed by them. But Ev wasn't convinced. She had a hunch that maybe thought and language aren't the same thing at all. So she set out to test it, which means putting people inside this. A complicated, expensive MRI machine.
12: So I'm going to lift you up now.
8: That's the sound of me getting prepped for an fMRI at Ev's lab. fMRIs, or functional MRIs, measure how active a specific part of the brain is.
13: So in this task, basically you're just going to see some passages appear on the screen.
8: To test if thinking actually does require language, she identified what part of the brain lights up when you hear a story read to you. Then Ev had people solve non-language problems, like math equations, for example.
10: And then we ask, do these language regions, are they active when you're doing these things? And they're not active. They're basically silent. They're working about as much as when you're looking at a blank screen.
8: After hundreds of MRIs, Ev reached a surprising conclusion.

0: something that overturned that long-standing assumption.
1: In humans, language and thinking are separate. They rely on distinct parts of the brain.
0: And since the brain has a separate language network, it meant scientists could map it, and maybe, someday, even repair it for people with language processing disorders. But this kind of research takes time, a lot of time. Just to get to this initial discovery, it took 15 years. In part because studying language is hard. Most other scientists can use animals as stand-ins.
1: I've always been jealous of my colleagues who study like vision and motor control because they have this abundance of animal models like mice, you know, some rats. It used to be a much wider array.
0: Much cheaper, much simpler. But you can't use rats to study human language because, well, they don't speak it. Then something unexpected happened. Not in neuroscience, but in technology.
2: ChatGPT, the revolutionary new language model developed by OpenAI.
3: It also announced this week ChatGPT can now, quote, see, hear, and speak to you.
1: I am interested in how language works, and suddenly these large language models started producing language that was incredibly well-formed. And so, of course, me and a lot of people in my group got really excited.
0: Interacting with AI can often sound a lot like a human conversation, in tone, in flow, which raised an intriguing possibility for Ev. If machines can generate conversation like ours, could they be used to study language itself and bypass all the usual complications of studying the brain? Ev decided to test that. She fed a set of language tasks into a language model, and then she gave the same material to human volunteers.
1: And then you have some metrics that allow you to compare how similar those things are. Say, you know, a few thousand sentences, and then see whether how these things are represented is similar.
0: So now, two systems, side by side, same input, same task. And what she found took her breath away.
1: We and a few other groups have found that when people process sentences, those representations are actually quite similar to what you see inside LLMs.
0: Large language models work by predicting what word should, logically, come next. Ev says our minds do something surprisingly similar.
1: So the human brain is definitely a very predictive kind of a system.
0: Always guessing, always anticipating what comes next. For brain researchers, this was a massive breakthrough because that bottleneck we started with begins to loosen. All those limitations that used to slow Ev and her colleagues down suddenly started to fall away. Because in a sense, she had found a new kind of lab rat, except this one lived inside a computer, which meant she could test ideas that you can't test with real human brains. It was faster, cheaper, and much more precise. You could pause it, probe it, change one tiny piece, and then watch what happens. Andrea De Varda is a postdoc in Ev's lab. Originally from Italy, he works with her doing that kind of digital dissection.
4: You can also look inside the model and extract activations from individual neurons, which is something that is very hard to do in humans.
0: Inside these systems are what researchers are calling digital neurons. Not real cells, but close enough that you can study them. And unlike the neurons buzzing around in your brain or mine, these can be measured, isolated, even altered.
4: With LLMs, you can destroy certain components that deal with certain cognitive capacities in the model.
5: Right, so you delete one little part of your model and see if it changes language. And if it does, maybe that hypothesis is correct. And if it does nothing, maybe you need to rethink your hypothesis. Is that the idea?
4: Yes, that is the idea.
0: So, instead of guessing what the brain is doing, you can test it directly, over and over and over again. Which means scientists can do something they've never really been able to do before. Run controlled experiments on the kinds of processes that usually stay hidden inside our brains. Ev and her team can now start to build a more detailed map of how the brain does what it does. But language is just the first step. The bigger question is still out there. Can these systems help us understand thinking itself?
5: For a long time, Ev was convinced the answer to that question was no.
1: I mean, so in a lot of early models and even a lot of current LLMs, like reasoning tasks, they just clearly don't reason like humans.
5: At least not at first. Then researchers began building something new.
1: So there is now a class of what's called large reasoning models, which in addition to language are also trained, for example, on a whole bunch of math problems or other kind of reasoning problems. And they're trained in a way.
5: These models don't just answer. They show their work. They slow down. They break problems into steps. Andrea showed me how. He rolled his chair up next to me, opened his computer, and started typing.
4: I can ask it a very simple question. For instance, how much is 25 minus 4?
5: A green cursor blinked on his screen, and then he hit enter.
4: And then the model, as you see here, will generate many, many tokens to solve these questions.
5: Oh.
4: So in this case, for instance, for this very simple question, it generated 264 tokens.
5: Right. Tokens are like the model thinking out loud, one tiny step at a time, line by line by line. In this case, 264 steps to solve a simple subtraction problem. Then Andrea tried something harder.
4: How much is 24 divided by 7 plus 32 multiplied by 9?
5: This time, there's a long pause, as if the computer is thinking harder.
4: Then the model will generate way more tokens to
5: right,
4: solve this question.
5: Right, so it filled
4: questions.
5: The entire screen
4: exactly.
5: with lines of code.
4: Exactly, exactly. And this is the internal thinking of the model. Of course, thinking is a very loaded word.
5: Messy, step by step, slower when it's harder. What Ev and her colleagues discovered was striking. Problems humans solve quickly, machines solve quickly too. And harder problems take longer for both. Which raises a bigger possibility. Maybe what Ev was discovering wasn't just about language anymore. Maybe it was about thinking. In the same way large language models can be used to study language, large reasoning models may be a way to study human thought. A place where you can test ideas about how we reason without waiting years, without needing a human subject at all. Which opens up an entirely new laboratory for neuroscience and new possibilities for brain research that could answer questions like how humans solve problems, how we learn, what intelligence actually is. And some of those answers might surprise us. But the implications don't stop there, because the same kinds of models scientists are now using to understand the brain are also being used to understand us. What we want, what we feel, what we buy, how we decide, what we'll do next. Remember Emma Rita, the lawmaker who noticed diaper prices behaving strangely online? Systems like the ones Ev studies are part of what makes that possible. Because once a machine starts to model how we think, it doesn't just observe us, it can anticipate us. For centuries, the brain has been the most mysterious machine we know. Closed off, hard to access, impossible to experiment on directly. Now, we may have built another one. One not made of cells, but of zeros and ones. A version you can finally examine from the inside. And by studying it, we're not just learning how machines work. We're learning the patterns underpinning our own thinking. What makes us predictable? What makes us human? And maybe the gap between how we think and how machines do is smaller than we imagined. Erica Guida and Sean Powers field produced this story. I'm Dina Temple-Raston. And you're listening to Click Here.

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0: Many of the stories we follow don't start as headlines. 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What you tell us may spark some reporting, or a conversation, or the next story you hear on this show. Thanks for finding us. 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Today's show was written and produced by Megan Dietrich, Sean Powers, Erica Guida, Zach Hirsch, and Casey Georgie. It was edited by Karen Duffin and Sarah Quevedo, and fact-checked by Darren Ankrum. Original music is by Ben Levingston, with additional music from Blue Dot Sessions. Our staff writer is Lucas Riley, our illustrator is Megan Goff, and our sound designers and engineers are Jake Cook and Jesse Neiswanger. I'm Dina Temple-Raston, and thanks for listening.
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6: Welcome to Sports in America. I'm David Green. We are down to two teams left in the fight to become NBA champions this year. And there are two teams no one expected to get this far. The New York Knicks and the San Antonio Spurs, who knocked out the reigning champs, the Oklahoma City Thunder, last Saturday. What are we expecting from this underdog matchup? We're going to talk it out with Marcus Thompson, a senior columnist who covers the NBA at The Athletic. And then we'll hear from someone who's no stranger to NBA championships, Michael Cooper, the legendary defender for the LA Lakers during their massive championship run in the 80s. He'll tell us all about the deep-seated insecurity he battled throughout his career and how humble hard work helped him turn a behind-the-scenes role into one worthy of a highlight reel. That's all coming up on Sports in America.

0: Live from NPR News in Washington, I'm Janine Herbst. The House this week voted to invoke the War Powers Act, limiting President Trump's power to continue directing military action in Iran without congressional authorization. It passed with the help of a few Republicans. NPR's Ron Elving has more.
1: This week, four members of the Republican majority crossed the aisle to vote with the Democrats and invoke the War Powers Act on Iran. This is legislation that's been on the books since the wind down from the Vietnam War, and it requires congressional approval after an overseas deployment has lasted 60 days. We're way past that with the war on Iran, but past efforts to invoke the act have fallen short, this time with the margin of majority down to the fingers of one hand. The defection of four Republicans was enough. Now we'll see if the Senate follows through.
0: NPR's Ron Elving reporting. President Trump has issued a full pardon for a former Republican congressman who was convicted of insider trading. As NPR's James Jones reports, the pardon follows appeals for the action from leading Republicans.
2: In 2022, the Securities and Exchange Commission accused Stephen Boor of using non-public information to buy shares of companies ahead of big announcements. He was convicted by a jury in 2023 and sentenced to 22 months in prison. An appeals court rejected Boor's claim that he was wrongfully convicted, and the Supreme Court failed to take up his case. Trump has pardoned 13 current or former members of Congress over his two terms, and he continues to claim that previous Democratic administrations used Department of Justice prosecutions to punish political enemies. In a statement to the Associated Press, Boor says the pardon, quote, corrects a politically motivated prosecution. James Jones, NPR News.
0: The Israeli military says it's investigating after an Israeli soldier opened fire on a car in the occupied West Bank, killing a seven-month-old baby. The infant's parents were wounded. Nua Masla has more from Ramallah.
3: Palestinian Authority officials say Sam Abu Haikal was in his mother's arms when an Israeli soldier opened fire on the car in the southern West Bank city of Hebron Friday night. Both the mother and baby were struck. The child died in hospital. Israel said a soldier fired after perceiving a vehicle speeding towards them. The baby's father, Fahd Abu Haikal, told Israeli media their car had come to a complete stop at a checkpoint before they came under fire. The Israeli military said it was investigating the shooting of what it called uninvolved civilians. West Bank health officials say Israeli forces have killed more than 1,000 Palestinians, including 210 children, in the past 3 years. For NPR News, this is Noha Musleh in Ramallah.
0: And you're listening to NPR News from Washington. Rescuers have called off a search for two people thought to be trapped in a cave in Laos. Worsening conditions have made it unsafe for rescuers to continue. From Taipei, Jan Kamenzin Brumby has more.
4: The decision to halt the search for the two remaining victims ends more than 2 weeks of international rescue efforts. Rescue workers say the risks of continuing the search now outweigh the small chances of successfully rescuing the missing men. Five were rescued last week, but two are still thought to be trapped inside the flooded cave. All seven men had climbed into the cave in central Laos looking for gold and were trapped when a flash flood blocked their exit. For NPR News, I'm Jan Kamsin-Rumbi in Taipei.
0: FIFA says fans can bring their own disposable water bottles to some stadiums for the World Cup. The soccer organization had originally barred fans from bringing refillable water bottles into 16 stadiums across North America, and that included some with limited or no shade from the sun. In a FIFA video, COO Haimar Shigir provided more details.
5: What is not allowed are hard-sided reusable water containers which could pose a safety and security risk. But each spectator can bring with them one 20-ounce factory-sealed plastic disposable bottle of water to the stadium.
0: The World Cup, with 48 teams and 104 matches across 16 cities in the U.S., Mexico, and Canada, kicks off next Thursday. That presents a huge security problem, though. Andrew Giuliani, who's leading the security effort, says they will be prepared as they can be. 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
7: From the WEKU Newsroom, I'm Brian Burkhart with the forecast for northern, central, and eastern Kentucky. Partly cloudy skies are expected overnight. Tonight, our lows in the upper 60s. Mostly cloudy throughout the day tomorrow. There is a slight chance for storms in the afternoon, highs in the upper 80s. Mostly cloudy tomorrow evening, another chance for showers overnight, and Monday showers are likely with highs in the upper 80s. 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
8: Hey, everybody. You know, this week, I really want to dig into what relationships mean in sports. We're heading into the NBA Finals now. We've got the San Antonio Spurs, who are going to be going up against the New York Knicks. And Spurs star Victor Wembanyama had a really emotional moment after winning Game 7 against Oklahoma City, talking about Greg Popovich, the legendary coach of the Spurs, still very involved in the organization. And I think we really got a window into how much relationships matter when it comes to athletes, coaches, and sports in general. And that kind of sets up the NBA Finals. I'm with Marcus Thompson. He's a lead columnist at The Athletic, covered the series between the Spurs and Oklahoma City Thunder. Marcus, talk me through this relationship as you see it. Wemby, Pop, one of the most legendary coaches in NBA history, still involved in the Spurs organization. What did you witness these past few days?
9: It really is like a match made in heaven in that sense, because the Spurs have always been like preeminent when it comes to scouting the international player and infiltrating like the international player into the NBA. You got Manu Ginobili and Tony Parker, these guys did not play American college basketball. And, you know, they're part of a long list. So in many ways, it was just the perfect setting for this Frenchman to come in. And you could just see that the experience and the voice of Popovich, it just matters to Wembanyama. And this is a kid who probably since he was, in middle school, was going to be an NBA player, right?
8: Yeah. Tall guy. 7'4", I think.
9: 7'5" now.
8: 7'5". Wow. He's growing.
9: And he's had designs on being the best player in basketball. Like he was making the NBA was too small. He wanted to be the best. And you could see that by how he latched on to Popovich, because he's smart enough to know this guy knows how to do this. And they just have this kind of, this bond. They have these moments. There was a famous, viral moment where he's just sitting over there talking to Popovich after a practice. Like, that stuff matters to him. He's a very bright kid, very thoughtful, super intelligent. So the wisdom of Popovich and the intellectual capacity of Wembanyama seems to be a really good match for a kid who's just in a space players just don't get to be in, like LeBron, maybe Kareem Abdul-Jabbar. This is rare air he's operating in.
8: Expectations, though, so high. And this kid is still so young. Now going into the NBA Finals, how much is he going to need a grandfatherly, wise type of person like Popovich as he navigates these next couple weeks and all the big lights and the big stage?
9: I think what he'll need Popovich for is a lot of like off the court. It's the bad game. You play terrible, which for him is never really terrible. But in his mind, he probably felt like he played terrible, and he needs a voice to tell him like this is part of it, or heading into like a game seven type of setting. Popovich gives him that bigger than basketball thing. And then Mitch Johnson, the coach, is like the guy he's going to need to conquer the Knicks. So it's a great balance they have. I do think he's come across these moments he's dreamed about, right? That's the thing with him. This isn't stuff that's foreign to him. He wanted these moments. He willed himself there. So when you get there, it does get to be a bit of hey, this is large, right? This is massive. And he understands it. That's why he's basically crying when he won the Western Conference Finals. That type of moment you normally see when you win a championship, we saw it at the West Finals, because he is perfectly aware of what is happening because this was all part of his plan. So I do think that's where Popovich comes in. Like, how do you take these massive concepts and dreams and really kind of like keep yourself grounded while you're thinking this stuff? Like, that's where a Popovich comes in handy for Wembanyama.
8: Have you ever seen anything like this in sports? Like a legendary coach. I mean, Popovich wins, you know, a string of titles with the Spurs. He's coaching. He has a stroke a couple years ago and obviously has to step back, but he's still such a presence in this organization. And I mean, I could see that being a distraction if it didn't go so well, but this just seems like it works. Like you've got a coach, you've got sort of a coach emeritus who is still really involved in this way. I just don't know if I've ever seen anything like this.
9: Nah, this is completely unique. In a league of egos, this doesn't happen. I mean, David, I mean, you know how many people would be pissed that, hey, we're talking about Popovich, and they're like, man, I'm the one doing the job, right? Like, that's professional sports. But Popovich built this, right? And part of how he built it is this kind of, like, concept of, like, everybody's involved. We aren't driven by ego. Oddly enough, the thing that allows him to do it is the thing he created. And he created it in such a way that coach emeritus, like you say, can also step in and have a say. Not everybody likes that. And so the fact that it worked for the Spurs is very Spursian.
8: Spursian. I like that term. Before we talk a little bit about the finals, I want to talk about Oklahoma City a little bit. I mean, defending champions, they go out in this painful game seven. How devastating was that for, you know, this fan base in Oklahoma that I think really thought that they were, you know, maybe on the road to repeating this year?
9: This is going to sound cruel, David, but Oklahoma City's used to this. I mean, has a fan base been more heartbroken? They've just gotten so many daggers. I mean, this is one. Klay Thompson in game six in 2016, losing Kevin Durant, right? This fan base is special in part because on Oklahoma City, they feel it. Like, everybody feels it. This is now how the city feels. That's brutal because this was supposed to be a dynasty. And you got to know how bad Oklahoma City wanted that. Now they're looking at a guy in Wembanyama and a team in the Spurs that really makes a dynasty look not possible anymore. So in the end, they might just be a one-off championship. Like, hey, they got their one. Let's go back to appreciating that. Now, they could get back there again, and it's like one of those you got 2 and 5 years thing. But with the way Wembanyama look, get the championship. If you don't get it now, when are you getting it?
8: Yeah. Well, what an amazing storyline this Spurs-Knicks series is. And obviously, you've got some of the NBA nuts who have been following every game of each of these, you know, series during the playoffs. And then you have some people who are just starting to hear about, you know, the Knicks getting back to the championship after all their, you know, crazy periods of failure. And they hear this name, Wembanyama. I mean, how do you narratively set up this series for people who haven't been following that closely?
9: We're witnessing one of the most historic events in NBA history.
8: Wow.
9: Like, this is massive, right? Number one, if the Knicks pull this off, like, you gotta understand this is gonna be one of the great upsets of sports. Largely because the Knicks haven't won in forever.
8: Right.
9: Like, not in my lifetime, right?
8: And we're losers forever. Like, we're years of losers. Like,
9: oh, this is the Cubs getting over the curse, right?
8: Like, yep.
9: Like, this is the Warriors breaking a 40-year drought. Like, this is one of those stories where they've had this diehard fan base for so long, and they've had all the money and all the resources and all their opportunities and just could never get it right. Them finally getting it right is just huge. Because it's New York, because it's the Knicks, one of the glory franchises, but also because of that part. And then on top of that, David, You just don't see the superstar being a small guard, right? It's what made Steph Curry amazing. Like, you these things don't happen like this. They're rare. And here go the Knicks with this 6'1", 6'2 at best, Jalen Brunson, who was never at any point in his career pegged to be a franchise, you know, championship bearer, right? Like, the storylines here are just insane. Not to mention, like, you got the Spike Lee and all of the celebrities.
8: Timothy Chalamet and Jimmy Fallon and the whole Knicks celebrity core. Yeah, yeah.
9: If the Knicks win, this will be a historic moment in basketball history. And if the Spurs win, we're witnessing the crowning, perhaps, of the next greatest player we've ever seen. Like, this is the beginning of it. And we all know it. We know it. That's what's different about it. Like, LeBron came in the league in 03. He didn't win his first championship until 2012.
8: Yeah, it took a while.
9: You know, Steph won his first championship in 2015. We didn't know what was coming. You don't always know, like, oh, we are cognitively aware this dude might be the best we've ever seen, and this is the beginning right here. If he wins a championship in his first ever playoffs, that's David, that just can't be understated. He's in the finals in his first playoffs.
8: Yeah.
9: You name your great, they didn't do this. If he was a championship in his first one, like, either way go in the series, we're witnessing something that will be chronicled in 1,000 years when the aliens find the book about our life.
8: I love that. This is mark your words today. I love that. But before I let you go, I want to talk a little bit about unsung heroes, especially during playoff and championship time. We're going to listen to an interview with former LA Lakers defensive genius Michael Cooper. I feel like he tells us something about legendary teams. Like, you know, you hear the big names like a Magic or like a Larry Bird, but I mean, there are sometimes key pieces of teams, championship teams in basketball and any sport, who you just look back and you say that dynasty wouldn't have happened without that person, even though they weren't getting all the headlines.
9: No question. And I would venture to say all the time, like every time, every championship team, there's that player who you're like, they don't win without that. And the way social media has simplified the discourse into this debate between the stars,
8: yeah,
9: it misses that. You don't get there without that player who every fan base comes to love, right? And that fan base, this player is like deity, right? It's like, no, Asia Wilson is the face of the Aces, the dynasty, four-time MVP. But you ask anybody about Chelsea Gray. Mm. Like, you don't win without Chelsea Gray, right? Every single dynasty that's ever happened, great players end up being a wash, right? Great against great. It's the other players who really determine it, provided the greats play great. And those, you know, Bird, Magic series. Bird and Magic, they were both stellar. They were outstanding, right? But Corbin Maxwell won the finals MVP once, right? Like, that's, it's players like that. Those are the players that really make up a championship team, because they do the things in the moment you needed them to happen while everybody's paying attention to the superstar. And if you're going to win, you need people who come up with that. I think that's one of the reasons Oklahoma City is not in the finals right now. Shea was incredible, right? But it's Alex Caruso. He's got to make shots. Jared McCain has got to make shots. Other guys got to make the. They just didn't have enough.
8: Yeah.
9: Whereas San Antonio's got like five of those guys who just, you never know, he might be the reason they win. That's the part we can't lose in sports.
8: Yeah.
9: Like, I know we can yell about it. We can argue about greats and debate who's the best and all this talk about goats where everybody's a goat now. Don't miss the glue players, the real driving forces, because championships are won by teams and they are critical to teams.
8: And when we come back on Sports America, we're going to hear from one of those glue players, unsung heroes from Lakers lore, Michael Cooper. But for now, Marcus Thompson, lead columnist at The Athletic. Thank you so much, Marcus. It's always great talking to you.
9: Absolutely. Anytime you need me, I got you.
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11: 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A couple of new songs featuring Iron and Wine. 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
12: Picks up a couple in a hurry. Could be trouble. Cooper is all over Bird. Bird can't move.
13: Ball stolen by Michael Cooper. He's going to slam it.
12: Actually blocked by Cooper. The defensive player of the year doing what he does so well.
14: You look at a guy scoring 20-plus points a game. You look at a guy getting 18 rebounds a game. All I was trying to do was stop them other people from doing it.
15: The people who get the most attention in the world of sports are usually the flashy players. The quarterback who looks deep to score. The batter who hits the ball out of the park. The guard who drops 40 points in a single game. Michael Cooper was not one of those quintessentially flashy players.
14: It's the role that nobody really wants. Roll your sleeves up and go down in the manhole, pull out all the whatever it is down there and throw it up. And then those guys go like this and they put it in the bag and it looks real cute and then they put it over there.
15: He was a killer defender in the 80s, just a terror to go up against on the court. A guy who seemed to be able to tip the ball the very second before it was caught or lift it right out of another player's hands. His defense helped earn the LA Lakers 5 championships, and he made protecting the ball look easy, even though it was anything but.
14: I tell kids nowadays is, you know what? Everybody can't be Steph Curry or Devin Booker or Kevin Durant. But everybody, with a little bit of hard work and that heart and desire, everybody can be a Ben Wallace, a Michael Cooper, a Joe Dumars on defensive end, because defense is just about hard work. It's how bad you want it.
15: Michael retired from the Lakers after 12 seasons in 1991, but he didn't leave basketball behind. He's played internationally, he's become a championship-winning WNBA coach, and even led high school and college basketball teams. Last year, he wrote a biography. It's called Coop, The Making of a Showtime Lakers Legend. Today on Sports in America, tenacious defender Michael Cooper on playing with legends like Magic Johnson and Kareem Abdul-Jabbar, battling deep-seated insecurity within himself, and the importance of humble hard work in turning a behind-the-scenes role into a role worthy of a highlight reel. Michael, nice to meet you. I'm David.
14: Nice to meet you, David. Pleasure.
15: Can I start with just a basic question I love to ask most authors? Why'd you want to write a book about your life?
14: Well, it started out not necessarily about my life, but it started more about the Lakers. And everybody else has written a book. Pat Riley, Magic, I think both of them have written 2 each. Kareem, you've heard people about that. Other people that wasn't even around have written books about that. So I just wanted people to hear my side of the story. And then it kind of turned into like a biography. And I wanted people to know the ins and outs. And it's not just necessarily my story. My journey is different from other people, but it's the journey that everybody makes, whether it be in the corporate world, whether it be in the everyday world. And in this instance, happened to be in the athletic world. And when you do that, you know, again, everybody comes through their hard times, or their so-called hard times, to get to where they want to be at the end. And that's at the top most of the time. But again, it's not about being at the top. It's just about coming through your struggle, your journey, and coming out the best person that you can be.
15: I love the way you put that. Whether you're a diehard sports fan who watched every single championship series that you played in, or also, you know, someone who's never been a fan of the NBA. It's just there are lessons in a sports journey that really are relatable and resonate.
14: On both sides of the fence, it does. And I mean, like I said, My dad was a janitor, a custodian at an elementary school. Here he is 45, 50 years old before he passed away. And he was quite comfortable with that. But a lot of the things that we talked about, he and I talked about, the time that I was able to spend with him, was kind of like the things that I had went through. It's just that his was that way. Mine happened to be on the athletic side.
8: Yeah. Well, take me to one very important moment in your whole journey. And that was it was draft night 1978 when you found out that you were chosen by the LA Lakers. Can you paint a picture like where you were and what it felt like and who called you?
14: Well, you know, again, being from Pasadena, California, a lot of the players that you hear about, some of the guys that Reggie Theus, Dennis Johnson, guys I grew up with, were getting drafted by teams back east. And I had not had that stellar college career. I wasn't a big-time scorer in college. So the draft didn't mean anything to me. You know, when I sit there, I'm watching, biting my fingernails and trying to find out where I'm going to go. I was out playing basketball. I was down at the park. And I was doing what I normally do every single night in the evening because I love basketball.
8: So you were just, wherever this ends up, I'll go there, but I'm not going to sit there stressing myself out.
14: I'll go there, wherever. So I'm playing, and I knew the draft was on, but I wasn't even thinking about it. Going down there, my cousin came down, Brad. He came running to the gym. He's like, Michael, you got to get home. I'm like, I'm thinking, oh, what's wrong? What's wrong? He goes, you got drafted, man. I said, by who? He said, the Lakers. And Jerry West is going to be calling. You got to get home and take the phone call. So I finished my game because we were 2 points away from winning. So I finished the game and I ran home, and that's when I found out. And all my family was excited about it. And I was a little nervous. I was actually scared because, again, you always hope for that call. You always want that opportunity. And here it was being given me a chance. And I'm like, okay, wow, this is the big league. This is the show. So I got the call from Jerry, and that's how I found out.
8: And how much more did it mean that it was the Lakers and not just any NBA team? It was the Lakers, and you grew up here.
14: Well, it's a little bit more special, but it was also a little terrifying, too, because now, you know, when you get drafted by the Portland Trail Blazers or the Cleveland Cavaliers, and you got to leave back there, okay, your family will have to kind of like follow you through the newspaper because you're back there by yourself. And for me, I'm in my backyard, so everybody's right. Going to be watching. So that was a little nerve-wracking, but I loved it because of the fact that the Lakers, I knew, had an older team, and they were kind of in that process of trying to become young or get younger. So I knew that it was going to be tough for me to make it because they had a lot of veterans. They had about 4 or 5 veterans. So it was going to be difficult. And you have to remember, the Lakers had Jamal Wilt, Kareem, Norm Nixon to go along with all those other players.
15: As far as Michael's friends, family, his entire city really were all concerned, he was living the dream. He had just been drafted by his hometown team, none other than the Los Angeles Lakers, stacked with legends at the time. But shortly after he was drafted, Michael got hurt, and he had to sit for his entire first season with the team. It took him a full year to get on the court, and he was really worried his spot on the team would be at risk if he didn't show them how good he could be. So now it's 1979. Michael knows he's got to make a quick name for himself. As he's trying to get back into the groove, the Lakers draft yet another legend, Magic Johnson. And Michael and Magic, they become pretty fast friends.
14: The one that really solidified me and was like, cool, we're going to help you make this team was Magic.
8: Wow. That must have been really special.
14: Well, it was. You know, after watching him play the previous year and the things he did at Michigan State and the enthusiasm that he came in, and that was the one thing that was so surprising about Magic. When he came in, he made playing basketball fun. Because at that point, when I first got there, it was kind of like, okay, this is a job. You got to play as hard as you can to make the team. And you got to remember, other guys are on the team trying to make the team, feed their families, feed themselves. And so, but when Magic came in, he just brought a different atmosphere about it. And that's what I kind of liked about it, because, you know what, it is basketball. Yeah, it's hard work, but it should be fun work. And Magic was the one. I was like, cool, come on, man. He's hit me every morning, wake me up. We'd go to breakfast. We were at Ocotillo Lounge down in Palm Springs. We used to practice at College of the Desert. And we had the, we're standing at Dr. Buss's, his hotel, and he was right across from me. So at 5:30 in the morning, he'd wake me up. We'd go over, have breakfast. I remember he used to get the USA Today sports page, and then we would talk about basketball, and we would just talk and what we're going to do and eat. Over there for about 45 minutes or an hour, come back, get ready for practice, and we'd go. And he was the one that was like, Coop, we got to make this team. You got to make this team.
8: It's so amazing because I feel like it's like that's the Magic Johnson that we knew on the outside as fans. Like just that, I don't know, that energy, that positive energy and the smile and everything. It's kind of cool to hear that that's what it was like on the inside too.
14: Yeah, and that's, I think that solidified us as being like Laker family. And that started permeating through the team. We get there, you know, I made the team. They got rid of some of the older players and we started getting young players. And Jamal Wilkes was still a pretty much young player. Jamal, I believe, was like 28, 29 at that time. So that was our journey. And it was fun. And for me, practice has always been vital. You know, a lot of players don't like practice. It's not in the book, but I talked about Allen Iverson. You know, hey, he hated practice. He just wanted to play the games. He's that kind of guy. Well, for me, It was important that I played in practice because that gave me a chance to get my conditioning down, develop my game a little bit more, and then get into what the team was about. So for practice, that was very important. So I enjoyed going to practice every single day.
8: So your specialty, I mean, you were known as the defensive stopper on the legendary Lakers teams. I mean, talk to me about that role. I mean, were you honing that in those practices that you felt were so important? Is it more important for a defensive player to practice and strengthen and go through that conditioning? Like what makes being a defender distinctive?
14: Well, I think that's the important thing about basketball now that you tell kids they're both sides of the court. Can you be great at both of them? You could be kind of a scale of 1 to 10. You can be an 80. I mean, you look at Michael Jordan and the late Kobe. I mean, both of them are 10-plus on the offensive end. But on the defensive end, both of those players are about 8 or 9. You know, they weren't going to be the best. But for me, the one important thing that I had to understand is when I first got with the Lakers, I walked into training camp over there, and Jerry West tells me, Coop, there's not enough shots for you to go around, so we need a defensive player. And that kind of
8: just lay that out there from the beginning.
14: From the beginning, because you know what I had? Again, I walked into camp, there's Jamal Wilkes, Norm Nixon, and Kareem. And that's Kareem is, what, 30 shots if he wants. Jamal is about 25 if he wants. And Norm is getting all the rest of them. So going in, and I really believe that I always was groomed for this particular position, six-man defensive player, because in my high school coach, George Turgeon, very fundamental about the defense, footwork, get your feet moving, understanding where you're supposed to be on the court. Then I go to New Mexico, and Norm Ellenberger was that tenacious defender. Get up in and coop, press them full court, run, and you're playing in the altitude in Albuquerque, you know, way above sea level. So the conditioning part was so great for me there. And then that tenacity part. And then coming to the Lakers, I just kind of like put it together. And I think the one thing that really helped me become a very good defensive player was when Pat Riley became the head coach. Pat brought those two together, the fundamental aspects of defense for me, the tenacity from Coach Ellenberger, and now Pat added that attention to detail. Okay, Coop, you guard your guy, but this is what we have to do as a team. So I became a better team defender as well as that one-on-one defender with the Los Angeles Lakers. So for me, the mindset, and I tell kids nowadays is, you know what? Everybody can't be Steph Curry or Devin Booker or Kevin Durant. But everybody, with a little bit of hard work and that heart and desire, everybody can be a Ben Wallace, a Michael Cooper, a Joe Dumars on the defensive end, because defense is just about hard work. It's how bad you want it. I can work as hard as I want to be the best shooter I can, but you're not going to shoot the ball like Steph Curry. So why put all that energy into that when I can put it into something that's going, one, keep me on a team, two, keep me on the floor, and three, win championships.
15: That's amazing. I feel like that's a really important point and maybe even like lesson in life. I mean, that look for, unless you've got these insane skills to be like one of the greats when it comes to a scoring machine or, I don't know, a quarterback in the NFL, like there might be some jobs where, you know, just hard work and attention to detail can make you successful.
14: You know, and that kind of goes back with my uncle. My uncle worked at Vaughn's Supermarket.
15: Mm-hmm. And big chain here in L.A.
14: Yeah, in L.A., Vaughn's Supermarket. All three of my uncles worked there, but he was the oldest, and he quit playing baseball when he was 16. He was a pretty good baseball player. Actually, he was, as he got older, he could have played in the Negro League, but he had to work because my grandmother had 10 kids, so wow. Everybody had to kind of chip in.
15: Big family.
14: So, but the things that I did, the preparation, he had to do that wanting to do it, by, you know, yeah, I want to play baseball, but I got to do what's most important is for my family. And then I got to go to work, be on time and work until and do all the things that it takes to be the best worker there. He's in the meat produce. So he was over that and he became like one of the guys that kind of coordinated all that at Vaughn's for a while. So everything that I put in to be that good defensive player, I learned that from him, being that good worker and going to work every single day.
15: I love that. And being there for your family, too. I mean, if you consider the team your family.
14: Yeah. And, you know, that's kind of what we were about once we started grooming and, you know, being with the Los Angeles Lakers in 1980 and all the pieces kind of falling together. We started playing basketball. And what we wanted to do at that time was just become a good, solid basketball team.
15: And I feel like you achieved that. I feel like you achieved that in a little more probably. But yeah,
14: but the funny part about it is that's all we were doing is playing. And then you know what? The next thing we knew, David, we looked up and we're playing for the Western Conference Championship against us. The great Seattle Supersonic team, Gus Williams, Dennis Johnson, Jack Sigma, them guys had just won the championship before. And here we are playing in a championship game against them. And we ended up winning that series. So now we're playing for a championship. That's when the whole concept of team, together, everyone achieves more, really started paying off and digging into us, and we bought into it.
15: Bought into it, yeah. That is an understatement. With Michael Cooper and Magic Johnson in tow, the Lakers went on a major run in the 80s. They won championships in 1980 and 82, with Michael's defensive skills key to those victories. By 1984, Michael had been on the team for almost 6 years. The Lakers were back in the championship, set to face off against the Boston Celtics, a team equipped with a powerhouse named Larry Bird. Some of your biggest moments were those insane series against the Boston Celtics. I feel like you've probably been asked this question before, but what was it like to defend Larry Bird?
14: Well, Larry was one of the best. And the reason I say that, because I played against George Gervin, Iceman, I can finger roll. I played against a young Michael Jordan, 84, 85 Michael, that was just all about athleticism, tongue wagging. Michael, as well as Kobe and the great ones, got better as they got older. But I'm playing against Michael when he could really get up in the air. Playing against a man named Andrew Toney. People forget about this kid. That kid could flat out play from Southwest Louisiana, 6'4", strong. But the one thing that those players always did that Larry didn't do is when they had the ball and they pass it to their teammate, they would kind of like stand and watch, or they would bend over and kind of grab your shorts. And Larry didn't do that. When Larry passed the ball, he was going to go get offensive rebound. He was going to go set a back pick. He was going to do something to affect that play.
15: Even after he passed it off.
14: Even after he passed the ball. So you had to pay attention to him the whole time. So when he's moving, I'm moving. When the other guys pass the ball, I can kind of like, okay, Jordan's over here. I know he's not moving too much. He might move a little bit there. But Larry was going to do something. So that's why I say he was the hardest player I've ever had to guard, because of his insane ability to make something happen on the offensive end, even when he didn't have the basketball.
15: Is there an off-the-court moment that stands out in your mind from those series against the Celtics that you could share?
14: The main one for me would be in 1984. We were playing the Celtics, and we lost to them. Now, this is after the game. We go in the locker room. We get our tongue lashing from Coach Riley and all of that, and we're kind of like, we actually blew that series because we were up. And we had some great games that we played at Boston Garden. And Magic and I are in the shower, and we cut the shower off. And he's like, "Coop," man. I said, "You all right?" And we just sit down right there. And he goes, "Coop, we'll never, ever feel like this again. Never." And we just talked about it, you know, and the reporters were waiting for him to come in there, waiting for us to come in and finish talking. And the moment that we shared there was like a really a building moment for friendships, because Magic and I really locked in then, because we knew what we wanted to do as far as win championships. And he was a catalyst to all that. But he also taught me the mindset of that some players have a tendency to take a loss. You'll deal with it for a minute, then let it go and move on to the next one. No, it wasn't about that. This had to permeate into us. That we had to feel this all the way to our bone in order to come back, and which we did the next year to win the championship. And I really believe that moment there off the court, although it was in the shower, it was a moment that was supposed to happen. And do I wish other players were in there? Yes, but that was a special moment for Magic and I, because it's almost kind of like, "Coop, I'm going to lead the team, and you got to be the leader on the defensive end." And I think that's what was developed there, because we started pushing one another. And then as we got into practice, we started pushing people. You know, that's where I became a better shooter, because most of the time, people, I was getting the ball. As soon as I get the ball, people would back off of me. Imagine be like, and Ryle, "Coop, you got to shoot. You got to shoot." Well, that summer, I went out and was shooting. Imagine we just went and shoot. I became, in 1985, I became a better shooter. If Magic was lacking on defense,

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1: And it took that loss and that moment in the shower for that to happen for Magic and I.
2: Wasn't there one? 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Like, didn't you hit like six threes and set the record for?
1: Yep. I was the first one to score six three-pointers in a championship game.
2: That must be crazy as someone known for defense.
1: You got to remember that when the three-point line way back there, now it's a high school jump shot now. But back then, man, you wasn't shooting a jump shot from back there.
2: Shooting from Mars. More from Michael Cooper is coming up next right here on Sports in America.

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2: This is folk singer Michael Jonathan. 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
3: This is Sports in America, and let's get right back into our conversation with L.A. Lakers legend Michael Cooper. Developing these skills to become a well-rounded player, being able to gracefully steal the ball in midair and then pivot and race to land a jump shot, that earned Michael a huge reputation on his team. James Worthy, your longtime teammate, described you as the heartbeat of the team. What does that mean to you?
4: That means so much to me that my teammates saw me in that aspect, because I think when you're around a lot of superstar players, and that's the one thing that I was very fortunate and blessed to be around, to see Jamal Wilkes, Magic, Kareem Abdul-Jabbar, and himself become legendary players. And to say my little role on the team was that significant, that I was able to push them to become greatness, was really special. I just had a passion to win, and I wanted to win, and I was going to do everything I could. But you have to win by scoring the basketball, and I was surrounded by a lot of scorers. So I wasn't going to be denied for my little role. I was going to push those guys to be a bigger role and to encourage them. And that was my role every day. Come in. I always tried to be number one in all the running things. I tried to be number one in everything I did with the Los Angeles Lakers, being on time, try to rebound as much as I could. All those things I tried to do. So I was always pushing guys, letting them know, talking, telling them if they, you know, it's called constructive criticism.
3: Mm-hmm.
4: You know, if you can take that, then you can be part of a championship team. If you can't take your teammate getting on top of you, then you're not going to be that good of a player, and your team is not going to be that good of a championship team. So that's the role I try to provide for our team, and that's just who I was. I'm a fiery guy. You know, hey, if I'm playing defense, you better damn well get out and play some defense. Coop, you got to shoot the ball? Yeah, you're right. Okay, okay, all right, I'm going to shoot it. So it was just a give and take on our team, and for Worthy to say that that's who I was, that means a lot.
3: It's true. Michael's relentless digging on defense was key to multiple Lakers championship runs in the 80s. He was a cornerstone of what became known as the Showtime Lakers, an era of fast, freewheeling play and a whole lot of winning in Los Angeles basketball history. But that doesn't mean he always valued himself as much as his team did. I want to read you one other thing that I read in the LA Times. They said that Cooper's insecurity was never more than a missed jump shot below the surface. Is that fair? I know you've been vulnerable and open about this, but how does that land with you?
4: Oh, I mean, that's who I was. And I think that's what kept me in the league. You know, like I said, I was so insecure that I wouldn't be drafted that I didn't even go watch the draft, because it was like,

0: Okay, if I didn't get drafted, it wouldn't hurt my feelings because I didn't get to see it. So that's, I honestly believe that's why I was at the gym playing. But you know what? Once I got with the Los Angeles Lakers and we won that first championship, I did not ever want to leave that organization. So every year, and this is a good thing too, which I thought was a bad thing. Every year when trades came around, people were always asking, hey, what are you guys going to do with Cooper? He's a sixth man. We can bring him over here to the Sixers or to Atlanta, and he could start here and become a star player. And I understand that a player cannot control, not necessarily at that time, control if you got traded or not, because it's a business. And I just would dread trade day because, I mean, when you hear about trade talks, I'm like, oh, my God, I'm going to be traded. And I would always hype myself up because if it happened, then I wouldn't be too surprised or too hurt. So I go, okay, they're going to trade me. And I always remember used to go to Jerry West and, you know, a friend of mine, which is Magic's best friend, which is Lon Rosen. Lon and I came in together and Lon had a little privy to what was going on up in the offices. I said, Lon, are they going to trade me?
1: Okay, go find out. Can you do some digging for me?
0: So my insecurities kind of like, okay, you know what? I'm going to play as hard as I can. I did everything even better at that point in time during the season so that they wouldn't trade me. And I was very fortunate and lucky to play my 12 years with the Lakers.
1: Michael's insecurity was a constant presence, both on and off the court. To get past it, he had to develop his own guiding mantras.
0: I've always lived by these things I call Coop's 5 D's. They are determination, dedication, desire, discipline, and decision making.
1: No defense. That would have been the D that I would have put next to your name first, but that's interesting. Yeah.
0: Well, that's a 6-1.
1: Yeah.
0: But those 5 D's are something that I've always lived by. And I talk a lot about that in the book, about how those helped me. Because as a young player, I used to be real skinny. And everybody used to tell me I couldn't do this, I couldn't do that. Well, I'm going to be determined. I'm going to have dedication. I'm going to show them. I'm going to make the decision. So I've lived by those 5 D's. And at that point in time, is that trade and all of that, I had to make the decision to be a tough guy. Come on, you got to just, it's not going to happen. And with the will of everything, the way things went, I'm glad it didn't. And I had a great career. But those are things that people can apply to every aspect of your life, your religious life, your everyday life, your academic life, and just being a dad. I still use those 5 D's to this day.
1: Those 5 D's helped Michael cope with his own stubborn insecurity on the court. At its core, his anxiety seemed to come from a place of fear, a fear that he might lose the life and the basketball career that he had built for himself to this point. Where do you think the insecurity came from? Like, did you root it to your childhood?
0: No, I think winning.
1: Winning.
0: Once I won and I won here, I didn't want to be anywhere else. And I think that's a good question. I never was an insecure child growing up. I mean, other than people telling me I was always skinny, that was a big thing to me. Man, look how skinny you are. And I just couldn't gain weight. I would eat everything. But my metabolism was so high because all I did is when I eat, I'd go outside and run it all off. That is a good question. I just wanted to be with the Los Angeles Lakers. That was the only organization I wanted to play for because things had went so well. Dr. Buss was the best owner. Things were going around. It was in my hometown. My family was here. You know, I didn't have to go far. I had my own rooting section. So that, yeah, insecurity. I just think it came with winning. And when you win something, you just wanted to keep going. And that's why when I left at the end of my 12 years, Dr. Buss gave me an option. He said, Coop, we can cut you or you can retire. What do you want to do? And I chose to retire because I couldn't see myself. And I had 4 great offers in 91 to go play for San Antonio and 3 other teams. I mean, I was going there to be a starter. And I just couldn't see myself going there and playing and then coming back to the Forum and tearing down everything that you had built up there. So that's why I just retired. I went overseas and played a year and I came back and Dr. Buss had an offer for me to go into the front office.
1: Wow. So the lesson I'm hearing from you is like sometimes when things feel almost too perfect, like too good to be true. Like you're playing with this team you love and this city you love and a franchise you love and you're winning championships. It's like that breeds insecurity because you're like, I don't want this to end, but it almost like has to at some point.
0: Exactly. You hit it right on the head. That's why do this dream have to end? You know, you go to bed at night and you're dreaming all the dream. They're really good. It's like, okay, I don't want to wake up because if I wake up, then obviously it's going to be gone. I didn't want to lose any of that.
1: How should we think about, and I know you've like taught a lot of young people basketball, like how should we as athletes and humans think about fear and insecurity differently?
0: Fear, you can always overcome that. You can always overcome fear because, again, it's just for that moment. I'm fearful of the way this tastes. I'm fearful of getting up there making a free throw. I think that's something that you can just go out and work and practice and you can and overcome that. But insecurities have to be dealt with as a group. Your insecurities, especially when you're working within the team concept, there are people that have gone through things that you have and they can help you in that aspect of things. You can go to your parents a little bit, but fear is something you have to deal with. I think you have to deal with alone. And yeah, I never feared anything. And insecurity, I got that through winning. I mean, I settled that through winning. That's a good question, David. You're making me think more than I want to.
1: Yeah, no. That's my job. That's my job, right? As long as I'm not pushing too hard. Yeah, I just, it amazes me, you know, because you're just so honest and vulnerable about the moments when you thought that you could, you know, lose this whole thing, this journey with the Lakers, and that you constantly lived in a place of it could all end tomorrow. And I just, you know, having talked to so many athletes, it's such a different mindset than some other people.
0: But you know what? I'll say this, and I'm a very religious person. My grandmother was very religious, and I've always felt on my religion, and the Lord is my higher power, Jesus Christ, that as long as I believed in him, everything was going to be all right. And I was able to overcome a lot of those things.
1: Michael really couldn't see himself playing for any other team than the Los Angeles Lakers. But coaching, that's another story. He's helped lead teams from the high school level all the way to the pros in men's and women's basketball. He helped bring the WNBA's Los Angeles Sparks to 2 championships. And recently he became head men's basketball coach at Cal State LA. Let me ask you the last question I have. When you spent time, you know, coaching young people, you wanted to show them what you could achieve through sports. What is that?
0: A lot of the things they learn through sports, the being on time, to being prepared, to work hard, to touch the lines, all the little things, dot the I's, cross the T's, those will be important to you when you finish basketball. Now, if you go on and you make that kind of money, even if you make that money, you're going to have to spend it the right way. You have to find the right people to put around you or surround yourself with. But you want those people that have the same values that you have, that you worked hard to get to that point. And if you don't get to that point, then you'll know what is hard work to be on time at a dealership, to be on time at a corporation, to be on time at Nike. You're a Nike person up there. Hey, all those things that you work hard for in sports, you can apply that to other aspects of your life.
1: Michael, really a pleasure talking to you. I can't tell you how much I appreciate it. And best of luck with the book.
0: David, thank you so much. And I appreciate the time he was able to spend with you.
1: Next time on Sports in America, with the World Cup finally upon us, we're going to sit down with the delightful Roger Bennett, who long before Men in Blazers was just a kid growing up in Liverpool, watching how the action on the soccer pitch quickly became the talk of the town.
2: You went because your dad had gone and his dad had gone, and that's the way it was. It was a great purveyor of memory and community and connection and pride, local pride, to be honest.
1: Today, Roger is one of the most influential voices in sports, helping a generation of American fans understand why soccer matters.
2: I don't feel things. That's why I watch football. It actually allows me to feel things in real life that I think normal people feel all the time, like happiness and sadness and loss and victory and connection.
1: As the U.S. prepares to host this global event, Rog shares his favorite moments from World Cups past and the ways soccer tournaments can help unite a divided world.
2: There's a cliche, wars stop when the World Cup kicks off. It's a cliche because it's actually true, and please God it will be true again. But like the sense that the whole world is watching together, that heroes are made, that's not changed.
1: That's next time on Sports in America. This is Sports in America. I'm your host, David Green. Our executive producers are Joan Isabella and Tom Gressler. Our senior producer is Michael Olcott. Our producer is Michaela Winberg. And our associate producer is Bibiana Correa. Our engineers are Mike Villers and Charlie Kyer. 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